0: Hi. Good morning, all you mobile right at the end. Oh, good morning. Just trying to get this all sorted out here, people. Welcome to Billabong Beats, right here on 3CR. My name is Terry Nullius. And I'm a figment of your imagination. Yo. This morning, doing a part of a series of pre-records. Yeah. Pre-recorded shows for Billabong Beats. But as per usual, I'm going to play some music for the first half an hour to get it all warmed up and stuff, and we might be recapping on what we've already been over, or, you know, we might want to do something new. Might get a spark in my brain, you never know. Hey, so look, I'm going to kick this all off with some Koori Youth. That might activate you.
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1: 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I'm upstairs at 21 Smith Street, Fitzroy, which is that 3CR Studios, of course. I can be somewhere else if you like. I might be. Hey, but, so you may be eligible for quite a bit of money if you've been fostered or adopted. 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Now, Moorlamine is, as the Aboriginal word means, meeting place of the two waters, namely the Billabong Creek and the Edwards River at junctions right there at Moorlamine. And, and this is what the show's named after, that creek, the Billabong Creek. Yeah, and was originally purposed for a youth justice project that was developed by Victoria University. And it's just been put on the back burner for a little while. And now it seems that

just a word from my ancestor there. Having a good laugh at us. Hey, so, this Billabong Beach Freshwater Sport, Music and Culture Festival is in Moolamine, New South Wales, which is situated in the Southern River Arena in the part of the Southern Murray-Darling Basin. It's always it's also a contributor, what's coming out of the Relandra Lake system.

Yeah, it's all happening. Yeah, what we're looking at is this project that is aimed at Indigenous. Indigenous students from the Murray River Council catchment or shire, formerly the Waikul Shire, of course in New South Wales. They have 16 rivers and lakes. Rivers and creeks in the local area, in that area. Namely the Murrumbidgee, the May River, also Billabong Creek, of course, and

0: sort of remember off the top of my head at the moment, a little bit foggy. Yeah. But, yeah, so there's more than 16 rivers and creeks in that local area of area formerly known as the Wakal. And they've also, in Wakals, it's a very diverse environment, ranging from box tree forests, and Murray red gum forests, and it's all sandy country, deep sandy soil. Different plants in that grow there, like Murray pine and stuff like that. And there's, what else is there? The swamplands, of course. But there's all the animals that live in this area, very unique to this country. They've got platypuses and wombats. And I seen an emu the other week. Yeah, just going over the and the border in New South Wales, not far from Moama. Yeah, done a mad backtrack road trip, getting around the Jungais a couple of weeks ago with a friend of mine. And, yeah, I want to say hello to my mum again. I went and seen my mum the other day. At Rumbalara Aboriginal Elders place. Yeah, and I think it's in Shepparton. Yeah. Thanks very much to all those people at Rumbalara that helped look after my mum, Nellie Moore. Hey, I look for a song for you then, and I'll see what we can do in that area. Oh,
1: England is a bit.
0: Oh, okay. Yeah, we're doing a tour of England soon. Maybe Terry Nullius, and going out to. Buckingham Palace, the King, the Charles the Third is situated. He's gonna wipe his bum, wipe his G-string. So I'm just looking for a song here. Who he is? Ah, look out! We're gonna put on the legendary colour stone here, peoples. The first Indigenous rock band in the country to appear on MTV with their video clip of this song. Oh no, it's not. It's another song. This is another mad song by Carl Stone. And listen to the lyrics clearly, people. I think this is what's happened. The black man's, you know, put down his spear and he's picked up his pistol, eh? That's mad, eh? Especially in New South Wales too, eh? Let's get it. Hey, listening to 3CR, right here, right now.

I really feel that the government is ashamed to let people know what they really did to the Indigenous people in this country, and it's about time they slapped themselves in the face and seen the truth, so at least we can get some pride back in our tribes, because all we hear is tragedy and these stories being told and heartbreak, and some people never get over it, and me, myself, I'll never get over it, but I think the government should do a lot more in supporting, and they should do a lot more so it never happens again. But it is happening. Our children are still being put in institutions. Our people are still being locked up.

Did you hear what the brother Salon just said? That is legendary. Salon burns their people. All these artists, these musicians, they had a commonality between each other and stuff. Yeah, but I was going to say, did you hear what he had to say? The treaty didn't do anything in Victoria for any black fellas. Of the 33,000, the 30,000 did, 30,000 blacks that didn't participate in their treaty process. But look, just getting away from it at the moment, I want to stay with that commonality between each other, all these indigenous musicians and their wife Wallace too, to sing with them, like Shane Howard and other mobs. Yeah. Salon's a lead guitarist, eh? He's mad.

that these corporate blacks back in the 1980s, more than likely they're participating with all this treaty and truth-telling garbage, you know. Where's all the white folk telling the truth? How come they're not marking me business? Yeah. Anyway, threw me off there. Yeah, moving right along, I suppose, and something threw me off there. I'd like to talk about a bit more about the Billabong Beats Freshwater Festival, Sport, Music and Culture in Moorlamine, New South Wales, 2028. Now, our model is based on, or was modelled on, a sovereign body, which has a corporate arm. So, and that arm can be cut off too, you know. Any time we can grow another arm. That's got a sovereign body, and a cornerstone to our project is the fire, which I believe is like a seed. You know? It's going to grow and grow and grow. And this is what Connecting Homers have picked up the ball for this project. It's aimed at youth adjacent to the Murray River Council, formerly known as the Warkal Shire. And it goes a little bit further now. The Murray River Council consists of Bower Reynolds, New South Wales, Deniliquin, Kerang and Echuca, and Swan Hill as well. Yeah, the Moorlamine's right in the middle of this area. And indeed, Indigenous youthful in those areas will have a commonality or ancestor from each other's areas. Yeah, we'll find, but this project is planned for 2028. And maybe at some point, maybe in a little bit of time, I can get a few of these people on the line. Our event manager is Stacey Hamilton. She's a Wamba Wamba woman. She's a powerhouse. She knows how to do things. And we're hoping to have an array of sports on available there at the Freshwater Festival in Moorlamine 2028, in the Moorlamine Sports Precinct. Consists of netball courts and tennis courts, and they've got the football oval there. So we're hoping to attract, you know, some NRL players, preferably from the Rabbitohs football team in New South Wales, and maybe we can get some legendary netballers up there as well, and some perhaps women footballers as well. In New South Wales and other places, women have been participating in contact sports such as AFL and NRL for more than 20 years, you know. These white women are just starting. Yeah. Look, I'm going to chuck another song on for you. I'll think of some more other stuff to tell you about. I'll come back, eh? Yeah.

It was deadly. The mad Bob Willoughby there, people. I'm just trying to line a song up here. This next one's for a man doesn't need any introduction, an elder, I should say. And you might see him flying down the highway with a piece of KFC in one hand and a piece of Red Rooster in the other hand. Hey, you know who he is? Yeah, oh, the rooster. Oh, yeah, here we go.

0: Yeah. I just want to dedicate that one to my little cousin named Dylan Charles Maher. Was killed whilst in the high-speed pursuit with police. This Canada's Black Death in custody there, people. Killed whilst in high-speed pursuit with police. And subsequently he was killed by being in a high-speed chase with police. I seen them grow up as babies, you know. And then you see all these young people getting killed and passing away and dying. I said to someone the other day, soon there'll be none of us left. People left. So I was dedicated to my little brother there. I was going to take this one on. I just seen there. I play a lot of old classic.
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0: I'm just going to chuck this one on by a Rumpy Band. I'll bring back. Am I gonna? Yeah, we'll go for it.

Yeah, a rump band there, people. I was just talking about the word genocide before. Sorry, I dropped off. It takes a bit to handle this Studio 4 upstairs here at the 3CR Studios. So things that are glitter and gold aren't always the best. Is this, you know what I mean? Yeah. I was saying, yeah, this word genocide, the corporate blacks back in the 1980s, late into the 1990s too, I suppose, said there's, if you wanted to get a job in one of these corporate government organisations, you can't say the word genocide. What? And what are they saying today then? You know what I mean? Anyway, that's another story. I just had to chuck a song on for this fellow named Pete, not his real name, and he's a liar too. This one's for Pete. Hope you're going all right, bros. Yeah. It's 3CR.

Yeah, that one's there for the brother Pete, yeah, trying to get an urn, like all of us, you know. I was just talking about the Freshwater Festival, and I'm thinking, that people will probably think maybe it's an opportunity for them to become a platform to talk about and deliver for their own benefit all this political stuff and whatever. We put that aside. You know, it's not the place for it. And I don't think there's been any fully informed consent either. So I don't want to be sidetracked by any business that's not, you know, sort of to do with the festival. You know, well, we won't become a platform for people who want to promote treaty underlyingly promote and implement treaty via this truth-telling? What? Now, this state government, what are they going to hear? Genocide claims of the state? Of themselves, are they? Well, they did. In Victoria, they made a treaty with the Aboriginal government corporations who they fund. They might as well have a treaty with themselves, you know. All right, look, moving right along here. That's right, we're going to play this one that I like very much. Oi, listen to the 3CR.

0: Is that you watching Kid Snowball?
1: Yeah. Kid Snowball. Lucy, where Chango is from the pub in Fitzroy. Next minute we wake up in the back of his truck, somewhere in Gippsland.

Yeah, welcome back to the program, peoples. Just going to chuck another song on here for you, Mob. This one's a special dedication to me cousins, Terry and Kevin.

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All the animals and birds are our ancestors in their spirit totem form. Sometimes when you watch them, you think like they're in their heyday. They haven't got a care in the world about anybody else except for themselves and each other. Oh, look, I'm just going to chuck a song on real quick while I get these levels all worked out here. And in my head here with this microphone, we'll work it out, not a problem. Hey, so I'll kick you off with, let's go, Our Mother, Bart Willoughby from the Mixed Relations Peoples, riding on 3CR.

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0: Is that Jiwachi? Keep snowball?
1: Yeah. Keep snowball. Lucy, Wuchango is from the pub in Fitzroy.

0: I'd like to commend the organisers of tonight's Rock Against Racism. I think that Rock Against Racism is now becoming institutionalised within the Aboriginal movement, but it ought to also be seen more often. 12 months since the last one in Melbourne. We need to see more of this. There needs to be a lot more of it so that our musicians can have the opportunity to perform the things that they create back in their Aboriginal community. I commend the organisers. I commend the people for coming here tonight and participating. And I think most of all, I'd like to commend all Aboriginal people. No, I'll rephrase that. All people who oppose racism.
1: Hi, welcome back to the program, peoples. This next mob, they are legendary, you know, and what they done and what they were involved in. There should be a movie made about this Koori Youth band, Dave Arden, brother, the last one standing. Hey, all the other members are deceased. But what they did is, you know, it was just unreal because they were the first mob to, I think they were backing up John Pat's family over there in Western Australia, a young Aboriginal youth, 16 years old, had his head kicked in by six off-duty police officers, and the Koori Youth Band, along with Robbie Thorpe, they took a big van over there and they played over there and supported and advocated for a Royal Commission into Deaths in Custody. And that's what come out of John Pat campaign at that time. Yeah. So I really believe there should be a movie made about this Koori Youth Band. You know, the bad boys of Koori Rock. You know, Dave used to be really bad in his old days too, you know. Didn't we all? So, hey, well, this is a classic. It's on the Koori Youth Band on this jukebox. I just think of the Aborigines of Pants Malik. They're playing at that at the Elders Funeral Fund Cabaret, along with Archie Roach and Ruby Hunter. The main ones I can remember. Anyway, but this is John Pat by the Koori Youth Band.
2: This song's for a Western Australia black fella. He was only 16. He's called John Pat.
3: Koori Youth. They have formed early or late last year. They've got it together and they've become a good little group. They play also for a lot of free services for the funeral fund dancers.

the vocals and lead rhythm. How about a cheer for Dave? Wally Arden, young Wally, he's just an up-and-coming drummer. Young Earl Mao, he's on the bass. Luke Mao, he's didgeridoo. And we have Glenn on keyboards and lead guitar.

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And also on bass, we have a friend of mine who's in Queensland at the moment. His mother's pretty sick, young Philip. He couldn't come down to make it for tonight. But a friend of mine stepped in for tonight, and Alex on bass.

Jenna. And lurking in the background there is Buster. He's an old friend of mine, Buster. We grew up together.

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1: Yeah, thanks for being with us today, all you people out there in Radio Land. And is our radiothon, and it would be great if you guys could keep the donations coming and keep the radio station here, 3CR, independent. And that's all I've got to say about that. Hey, we'll catch you all next time. Same place, same station. Yeah. What are we going to play? We've got something for you here. Oh, yeah, that one.
2: Okay, this one's for Gabby.
1: All right. See you all later. Please stand by.

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And that was the mighty Emma Donovan bringing us in with a bit of blues, really, from Take Me to the River. This is Music Sans Frontières with me, Therese Virtue, here on 3CR. And we have 2 hours of terrific music lined up for you and some pretty, well, quite a diverse range, let's just say. And I think probably the best thing for us to do would be to go to another track while I have a little quiet cough on my own. This is While the Sun Shines.

And that might have surprised you slightly to hear Nessun Dorma on Musique Sans Frontières. But that rendition came from Squawkestra. Now, when I first knew of Squawkestra, they could never have done that. So it's a huge achievement over some years, let me assure you. And I'm playing you that because Squawkestra's 20th anniversary concert is, so I guess I'm talking about 20 years ago. Squawkestra's 20th anniversary concert is on Sunday the 14th of June at 2:30 p.m. at Melbourne Town Hall. So that will be quite a big affair. It features the 70-piece Squawkestra ensemble and guest tenor soloist, who I assume was the beautiful singer on that piece, Zed Diffail. And I would encourage you to go along. That'll be a fantastic concert. Squawkestra at Melbourne Town Hall on Sunday the 14th of June. This is 3CR and you're listening to a very diverse version of music. Sans Frontières, although we're about to take ourselves in quite a focused direction, because the singer you heard before Nessun Dorma was Kavisha Mazzella, and she's sitting in the studio with me now, and in a very short time we'll be chatting with her. Let me tell you what the other tracks were. We heard Fearless Note from Kavisha's recording of that title, and we heard from San Miguel Fraser, Bolero de Algodre. And San Miguel Fraser was recently, they recently gave us an interview on this show. If you recall, I heard them at the National Folk Music Festival in Canberra and I was bowled over. They are Maria San Miguel and Galen Fraser, two fabulous musicians from widely divergent cultures, Spain and America, and Galen Fraser with an extraordinary background since his father is Scottish fiddle player Alastair Fraser. And that bolero was, as I think everything they do is, just gorgeous. Before that, we heard a track from Oliver Downes, While the Sun Shines. Now, this is an exciting track, a bit of a premiere for Oliver Downes. So stay tuned for more tracks and you'll hear them here on Musique Sans Frontières. But let's go now to another track from Kavisha. We'll just go into Philosophy Man.

0: And that was Kavisha Mudzela's Philosophy Man. And Kavisha Mudzela is in the studio with me now. Kavisha, it's fabulous to have you back here in 3CR.
1: Oh, thank you. And there's new microphones. It's exciting.
0: Oh, yeah, new microphones. 3CR is always exciting. Sometimes it's because of new things.
1: Excellent.
0: And, well, ever since COVID, sometimes it's because we're actually here in the studio. And 3CR is, I have to tell you, this incredibly exciting fact, turning 50 this year.
1: No way.
0: Indeed.
1: Wow.
0: We're celebrating.
1: Gosh. Yeah. When did I come to Melbourne? In 93. So that's, what, 33 years ago. So it was only 17 when I came, and now it's 50. My God, it's grown up.
0: It has grown up indeed, hasn't it?
1: It's good. It's so refreshing. I mean, I think that's one of the things I loved about coming to Melbourne, the strength of community radio. And then I got the time to actually experience doing a show myself, and I just got a great new appreciation from the being on the inside of it, making a show, and love it, love it. I don't do it now, but, you know, one day.
0: Well, we've had you occasionally share shows with me, and that's been really good fun, so we should do it again soon.
1: Absolutely, absolutely, love to.
0: Kavisha, you're here for lots of reasons, but one of them is that you've got a new recording, a very fresh recording. Oh, just before we talk about your fresh recording, let me remind you and everybody that our big celebration for the 50 years is on the 4th of July.
1: Okay. What a day to be doing it.
0: Indeed. Fabulous irony, if you
1: great
0: ask me.
1: Great counter-celebration.
0: And that celebration will be at Collingwood Town Hall.
1: Oh, so, my gosh, that'll be great.
0: Yeah, get along down, fill it, people. So this new recording, what's it called?
1: This recording is called There Is a Field, and I've actually made a physical CD and I've got it up on Bandcamp. I've taken all my stuff off Spotify because of their association with said war machine, and I don't want my music associated with them. Anyway, they don't pay very well, but Bandcamp are fantastic and they actually pay musicians properly. And I just love the actual physicality of holding a recording, opening it up, looking at the pictures, reading the notes. You know, that there's just such, there's so much to be said for the actual physical thing that's not, that is actually embodied. And I love that. So I'm very excited. I made my daughter did the cover. She actually embroidered it on a black T-shirt, and then we took a photo of it, and then it's made into the actual cover. So it's a family affair. And, it was very meaningful because I had a lot of doubts about actually doing a new recording. And just because everyone, the current talk is, oh, nobody buys CDs. But actually people are still buying CDs.
0: People are still buying CDs. And
1: not as many as before, obviously, because people got rid of their CDs. But I believe it's coming back. So
0: I wouldn't be surprised. And I suspect a lot of people haven't got rid of their CD players.
1: I hope not.
0: I agree with you about the physicality of holding it. Mm. When you have something like a CD or even an old-fashioned record or Saints Preservers, even a cassette like I recall making, you've got more than the sound. You've got, as you say, the tactile experience, but also you've got the work that went into putting the songs in order and choosing which songs to include and which songs not to include.
1: Mm.
0: And when you've got a cover that features something handmade and embroidered, Kavisha, like this, it's really lovely.
1: Thank you.
0: Yeah.
1: Thank you. I'm really pleased with it. And, it's a continuation of my Empty Sky series of sacred songs and chants. And these are basically poems from the Sufi poets Rumi, and I've composed a couple of pieces, and then there's some very old songs, mantras from 5,000 years old of singing. So you could say there's 5,000 years of songs in there, actually. But they're all It's all music that has touched me and inspired me, and I wanted to share it out there.
0: It's interesting you mention your sacred, your Empty Sky series. So the things that we've heard from you so far from the Fearless Note are older songs, and Philosophy Man is nicely funny.
1: Thank you.
0: As well as being a love song.
1: Yeah.
0: But we have Empty Sky here queued up. I could play it for the listeners. That whole recording was a meditative recording, wasn't it?
1: Yeah, it came out, interestingly enough, just before COVID, but we couldn't really launch it. But we gave about 100 people a CD, or they bought one, and those people reported back to me that during that stressful time, the songs really kept them going and uplifted them, and they played it every morning when they got up. And that is such a thumbs up to me in terms of my music serving a better it's a bigger purpose than entertainment. And I've been really wanting to create helpful things to people to get through things. And on Empty Sky, one of the songs that I'm particularly proud of is Mother Earth, Sacred Earth, where I had a lot of friends in the climate rallies, and I thought, what can I do? What can I contribute? And I thought, well, you know, you get exhausted shouting in the streets, and why not have a song that people can sing, like a unifying, enlivening, strengthening song that's also a thank you to Mother Earth for sustaining us. So created Mother Earth, Sacred Earth.
0: Let's let people hear that.

0: I think you're right, Kavisha. I think
1: in what way?
0: Demonstrations would sound much better if they sang that.
1: Well, you know, I've had some great reports. People have actually been singing it at the climate rallies, and I heard about a beautiful group of nuns who were singing it at a protest.
0: Wonderful.
1: I thought, yay!
0: That is fantastic.
1: Yeah, it was good.
0: It is so interesting too, isn't it, that you reach, you never know what your reach is. It's much broader.
1: I was so surprised. Well, I did introduce it to people as, I want you to sing this at demonstrations so you don't get tired. So you get, you know, and I even taught them a dance. So like when they're standing in line, they could actually do a dance while they do it. And it's been fun.
0: That's very good. That's very good. So from that recording, you've led on to this new one.
1: Yes.
0: And it is, I can see how it's a bit of an extension, really, of what you did on Empty Sky.
1: Yeah, well, I feel in order to fight the good fight, which every one of us is trying to do in our own way, we need to build our inner strength. And songs that strengthen and open your spirit inside keep you strong for all the slings and arrows of the outside. I mean, I do think about people like Bob Brown, for example, what he's been through, and he has this calm inside, this sort of very strong spirit. And I think each of us as activists, we've got to invest in our inner world as well as the outer world, obviously, because if we just go in with ignorance of our inner self, we're really going in like the gun's half cocked. We've got to really, like, if we want to really create, I believe, if we want to really change the world, we have to look at ourselves first and see where are our personal areas of, where's our violence, where's our hatred, where's our non-forgiveness, and clear all these areas so we can actually be really strong. And with that strength, we're going to have more success protecting the environment, more success, because we're dealing with people who have no morals and no empathy for the environment. And I know of beautiful activists who have suicided in despair because they felt that everything they did arrived at nothing. But we can't go down that path. That's why we have to make ourselves so strong. We can't go into apathy, and we can't go into despair. So what can we do? And that's why I wanted to create tools for people to actually, because I've been an activist for a long time myself. When I was 21, I went on my very first, I was 20 actually, I met these beautiful activists on the East Coast walking from Tweed Heads to Sydney to present a biological survey to the parliament because there had been destruction of forests going down to the sea, all in order to dig up some mineral for paint, white paint.
0: Oh.
1: And I can't remember the name of the chemical or the... after a big... In 1980, there was a big protest at Middlehead and the court... and a court case in which the miners won. But instead of lying down, the activists said, right, the government actually doesn't have this information. We're going to create the information for them by walking down to Sydney. It took 3 months. And I met those guys at a Christmas party and I joined them at Nambucca Heads. I joined them and walked to Sydney. I was 20 years old. I'd had a really sheltered upbringing in a Catholic school, didn't know anything really, and it was mind-blowing to meet these beautiful scientists, Aboriginal people and beautiful activists who'd set aside time to do this walk. And every one of us had a clipboard and we had to write down, like they had... the scientists had actually provided all the different plants that you could tick off that you've seen.
0: On the trip.
1: So we were actually doing, we were citizen scientists, if you like, and we'd stop at every shopping centre and have a placard and whatever and got people to sign petitions, and we had a resident artist, Benny Zabel, Arnold's brother, and it was a big blue bus, Bedford bus, that had transported all the walkers and had all the cooking gear. They'd drive 15 k's down the road, or 15, no, it was k's, and they'd plant a beach walk flag in the sand, and the cooks would go in and cook. The rest of us walkers would take whatever it took to get in there. When we saw the flag, we'd go inland, and that was the camp. And Benny was painting all the plants and animals he saw on the way. So by the bus started off empty, and then when it came to Sydney, it was full of these beautiful paintings.
0: Oh, wow.
1: It was such a transformational experience, really. It's kind of sort of set my compass in that direction. And so, yeah, I thought I want to create recordings that give people strength to deal with hard things. And enjoy themselves as well.
0: Well, of course, Kavisha. Look, I've got The Remedy from the new recording.
1: Perfect. Queued up.
0: Shall we play that?
1: Yeah, this is a beautiful Sufi poem from Rumi, 12th century Persian poet.

0: Gavisha Mudzilla there with The Remedy from her new recording, The Field. And Gavisha is my guest here in the studio at 3CR, which is a great pleasure, I have to say. So nice to have you here, Gavisha. Thank you for making the time.
1: Well, I love 3CR. It's kind of one of my spiritual homes, I have to say.
0: It has been supporting local music for the whole of the 50 years.
1: Oh, absolutely. And when you tune in, I just love randomly tuning in, and I don't care whose program it is, actually. I love it because this is the stuff that happens in 3CR, stuff that is missing from the other news elements.
0: Airwaves, yeah.
1: You know, so it's so... It makes you feel connected to Melbourne, makes me feel connected to Melbourne, and I love it. I love it. I love it. I love it. I love you, 3CR.
0: 3CR. And, Gavisha, that's your newest project.
1: Yeah.
0: Your newest recording. Are you going to travel with it? Are you going to take it around a bit?
1: Well, I'm going to go to WA to do a CD launch in July. I'm just doing little scattered launches everywhere. I did launch it at the Sacred Edge Festival on the 1st of May in Queenscliff, and that went down really well. And so I'm just doing what I can. The funny thing is, I literally finished the album and scraped enough money to actually make some CDs, and then I sat down and went, oh no, now I have to promote it. You know, I thought, you know, so there's no rest of the wicked. We've just got to keep going and talking about it. I believe this is like a slow, what do they call it, when things go steady and slow, like kind of like that. And I'm trying to, you know, do a few festivals here and there. I did Crestfest, and though that was before the launch, but Fairbridge Festival in WA as well. I just did that, and hoping for some more festivals. I'm, you know, I've got my fishing rod out, and see what I catch.
0: And perhaps we could mention now, although we'll talk about it in a moment, that you are coming to play for us at the Butt.
1: I am, and I'm so excited about that. Yeah, on the 26th at the Butt, I'll be playing some of my new songs, and also my lovely Italian choir, Lingua Madre, Italian folk choir, are going to be playing as well. So we're going to sing some beautiful traditional songs as well, and bring really the love of all the things I love to do in one concert. So that's June 26th at the Butt, Mark Street, which is so cozy because actually Mark Street is the first place I ever got a gig in Melbourne, like, you know, fabulous. A paid gig.
0: I remember it very well.
1: Yeah, it was so it's great to be back there. And as for my choir, we meet every Monday night in Clifton Hill. And we are going to finish our end of term with a concert on the 22nd, Monday the 22nd, 7 p.m. at St. Mark's Hall, 100 Hodgkinson Street, Clifton Hill, with, very, very exciting, our special guests, Havana Palava.
0: Oh, wow.
1: From Northcote, the Northcote All-Star Band, Havana Palava. And another fabulous Northcote poet, Eddie Caruso, an Italo-Australian poet who's very, very good. And we're going to have food there. It follows the tradition of the Lingua Madre family concerts. So it's basically donation entry. And we use that money to pay the rent for our choir rehearsals in the year. So you are being a sponsor of the choir when you come to that show, yeah.
0: Gavisha, I know you've got your guitar here.
1: I do.
0: How about giving us a song?
1: Sure. Okay. This song, I like to dedicate this to. We had Sorry Day and Reconciliation Day, and this is my song dedicated to a beautiful ritual of the smoking ceremonies that we've been invited to join in on and be healed by and connect to country, which I feel very lucky to be part of. And if there was a passport I could get, I would love to apply for a passport for the spirit of the land and become a citizen of that, of our spiritual country that we share. And this is called Lay Me Down.

0: Kavisha Mazzella there with Lay Me Down. And that's a track from her newest recording, The Field, but you were lucky enough to get that live in the 3CR studio, which is where we are now. This is Music Sans Frontières. I'm Thérèse Vertue and Kavisha is my guest. And we're just talking about the new recording and some of her other adventures as well. Well, we're really going far and wide, Kavisha.
1: Yeah, well, you know, I was born a Sagittarius and they say Sagittarians do a lot of travelling. So, yeah, I think I worried my parents a lot. Eventually, I think they relaxed.
0: I'm very glad to hear it.
1: not before I'd turn their hair white. Yeah, yeah.
0: So you will be travelling a little with this with this recording and giving people beyond Melbourne and Perth the opportunity to hear
1: yeah.
0: it.
1: Yeah, going up in September, I'm going up to New South Wales. I'm going to be playing with Andy Busitil and the Skinks. We're going to play in the Blue Mountains at Wentworth Falls Folk Club and I believe Bathurst Folk Club. And so I don't do like really extensive touring, but I do short, sharp trips, you know, so that one I do know about, and anything can happen between July and 5th of July. I'll be in Perth, and well, I have applied for festivals, but you know, I haven't heard from them, so who knows if I will get Woodford, or I don't know, but you know, we just day by day, you know, as a musician, it's day by day, and we just try as best we can to make beauty and strength through our music. So that's all we can do day by day.
0: I think you can claim to make beauty and strength through your music, Kavisha, for
1: you.
0: All of us. And
1: thank you.
0: I think we're lucky.
1: Thank you.
0: To have that. We probably should let you go, and
1: I could stay here all day. I don't mind. I like it here.
0: That's right, because you love 3CR.
1: I love 3CR. No, it's okay. Let me go. I will go, I promise.
0: Well, we want to take the program in another direction soon, because there's a Celtic festival coming up next weekend.
1: Brilliant.
0: In brilliant. Port Arlington. So I'll play you a few Celtic tracks.
1: Excellent.
0: But let's go now to another track from The Field. Let's go to the title track, I think.
1: Thank you. And I just before we go, I'd like to acknowledge my fellow musician, Nick Lyon, who played all the beautiful violins, and he did the orchestrations as well, which you will hear what a beautiful job he did on The Field.
0: He did a beautiful job. I think that he did all of that is most impressive.
1: Oh, he's incredible. He's a film composer as well, so he's got that epic quality, you know, in his writing, and I feel very lucky to have recorded with him. And it was round the corner in Malmesbury, so I didn't have to drive a long way to go. And he just added a real touch of spacious magic to really create the vibration that it was beyond my expectation. I was so delighted when I heard it. So I am thankful to Nick. Nick, if you're out there, thank you, thank you, thank you.
0: Thank you, Kavisha. Lovely to have you in the studio today.
1: Thank you so much. Goodbye, everyone.

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2: And it is, of course, 3CR that you're listening to with me, Thérèse Virtue. This is Musique Sans Frontières. And we still have a good length of time to get through some more music. And as I indicated earlier, we will be listening to some Celts in the second half of the program. Let me just tell you who was playing for you. That gorgeous track was from Catherine Fraser. Catherine Fraser and her trio will be at the Celtic Festival at Port Arlington this coming weekend across the King's Birthday weekend. So 3 days of fabulous Celtic music. And Port Arlington is fantastically beautiful. I remember some festivals there where I've just stood in amazement at the sunset. You stand on... Well, you stand on the festival ground and look across towards Melbourne and watch this fabulous sunset. It's just glorious. So give yourself a real aesthetic treat. Get down to Port Arlington for this weekend. Catherine Fraser will be playing. Austral will be playing. And from them we heard Henry Bloods from their recording Thylacine. And before that we heard a whole raft of tracks from Kavisha Madzella, who was my very special guest. The Field, from her new recording, The Field. And Lay Me Down, she played live. The Remedy is also from The Field. And we heard Mother Earth, Sacred Earth from Empty Sky and earlier Philosophy Man. You'll hear more about Kavisha's coming gigs in programs to come. Let me just catch you up on what's around in the gig department. So, besides the fact of 3CR's 50th, in the lead up to that, just a little over a month away, there is heaps of music that you can catch. But 3CR's 50th birthday party will be at the Collingwood Town Hall on the 4th of July, so don't miss it. If you're not a subscriber, give us a call now, 9419 8377. And we will be bringing you the first of our two Radiothon programs next week. I hope that we'll have all your presenters in the studio and some fabulous music to go along with our presence here. Let me remind you that Squawkestra is playing on the 14th of June at Melbourne Town Hall at 2:30 p.m. It'll be a fabulous concert, and it's celebrating their 20th birthday. At Box Hill Community Arts Centre on the 12th of June, Mirko Guarini and Ilaria Crociani will be playing their show, Ecstasy Morricone. According to Mirko, Ennio Morricone is a genius, and what they will bring us is some of his music that's not the well-known stuff from The Mission or The Good, the Bad and the Ugly. So it will be a really eye-opening, ear-opening little adventure, I think, something you shouldn't miss. Mirko Guarini and Ilaria Crociani and several friends and co-conspirators, bringing us a night of the less well-known work of Ennio Morricone. On the 14th of June, Nela Trifkovic, whom we just heard from, and Goran Djuric will be giving us an evening of an early evening at 5 o'clock of poetry and music. It will be a treat. Goran's poetry is just so charming, and a little while on in the program I'll bring you that poem that Nella accompanied with song on the program a few weeks ago. Kavisha and Lingua Madre will be at Mark Street Hall on the 26th of June, and the Celtic Festival is at Port Arlington, as we've said. Let's go to some more tracks. You're tuned to 3CR.

And that was Christian Mizzi. And Christian Mizzi, who I'm sure won an award at the National Folk Music Festival this Easter, is one of the artists who'll be at the Celtic Festival in Port Arlington this coming weekend. He won't be alone. Melbourne Scottish Fiddle Club will be there. They'll be celebrating again their 30th birthday. They had a huge celebration at the National Folk Festival, and I think they're spending the year celebrating. And Lucy Wise will be there. And we heard from Christian Mizzi. We heard from Melbourne Scottish Fiddle Club, Skylarks in Munlochy. And we heard from Lucy Wise, To Be Steady. And they will all be at the Celtic Festival, the National Celtic Festival at Port Arlington this weekend, as will be Catherine Fraser and her trio. And Fiona Ross will be there too. And what I want to do before I have to leave the desk here at 3CR is play you some more. But we will go first of all to a track. So let me first of all revise for you the events coming up soon. 3CR's 50th birthday on the 4th of July at Collingwood Town Hall. Do support us. We'd love you to give us a donation to celebrate our 50th year. Squawkestra on the 14th of June at Melbourne Town Hall at 2:30 for their 20th anniversary. This is a year of anniversaries. Mirko Gurini and Ilaria Crociani and some fellow musicians with Ecstasy Morricone on the 12th of June at Box Hill Community Arts Centre at 7:30 p.m. Nela Trifkovic and Goran Juric on the 14th of June at the Victorian Artists Society at 5 o'clock. Kavisha and Lingua Madre at 1 Mark Street, North Fitzroy on the 26th of June, and the Celtic Festival at Port Arlington this coming weekend. Now, let's go to a track from Ilaria Crociani. And then after that, we'll hear that poem that Goran and Nella did a few weeks ago on the program. But this is the gorgeous singing of Ilaria Crociani.

40, my birthday. 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For someone whose life began under the shadow of war, 40 was never exactly guaranteed. And yet I'm here, celebrating it on a boat on the Yarra. A river the color of milky tea, with my friends laughing around me, passing glasses of wine, their voices bouncing off the silver towers along the banks. Melbourne moves past us. Trains and bridges, joggers and cyclists, a city humming with its own ceaseless becoming.

0: I trail my hand through the water. 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Murkier, too. Thick with the sediment of a continent I never imagined I would visit, let alone call home. Eucalypts lean over us, shedding their bark like old secrets, and somewhere a cockatoo shrieks its outrage at the sky. 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
1: Huck.

The sun dips below the city, and the river turns to copper and gold. 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And in that blissful silence, I feel him. The other one. The one who never left. He's still there, a boy with blonde curls, bouncing as he rides the new bike he has just been given, flying down the old gravel road as if the whole world were still waiting for him. Years gather around him differently there, among people who somehow know him, even those who never met him. He is the life that never happened, the path the river did not take.

the same track of Ilaria and Mirko again. I'll just fill you in again on what's coming up. Those gigs, the closest gigs, are Mirko Guarini on the 12th of June with Ilaria Crociani and Ecstasy Morricone. Nela Trifkovic, whom you just heard talking, on the 14th of June with Goran Djuric. And that is also the day for Squawkestra's big anniversary celebration. And the Celtic Festival happening this weekend. And if we've got a moment, we'll go to another track from some of the people who will be performing at the Celtic Festival this weekend. But for now, here's another track from Ilaria Crociani.

0: we're celebrating 50 years of 3CR on Saturday, the 4th of July at Collingwood Town Hall. 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It's a birthday for us, and we can't wait to celebrate with you. Saturday, the 4th of July, Collingwood Town Hall, 11 a.m. till 4 p.m. Bring your family, tell your friends, all are welcome. 3CR, celebrating 50 years.
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0: 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That's our website. You can go and check out all your favourite shows, maybe like Music Sans Frontières, who we just had. Lovely little one. You're listening to The Vibe Consultant right now, coming to you live from the Cathedral of Shadows here on 21 Smith Street. My name's Tilda, and I'm joined here by my illustrious colleague, Oscar. How you doing, buddy?
1: Really well. The Ministry of Shadows, is that what we called it?
0: Cathedral of Shadows.
1: That's great.
0: Thanks. Yeah.
1: Especially with the mood lighting in here.
0: We like to set up a bit of a vibe,
1: yeah,
0: so to say.
1: That's right.
0: Hey, I don't know. Like, today, I'm going to be playing a whole bunch of Sonny Rollins, total legend, passed away last week at the age of 95. Tenor saxophone giant. That's our plan on the show. Before I get too far ahead of myself, better mention the moon. Gotta talk about that moon. We are sibbing right at that waning gibbous phase. We've just come off the top of the full moon. Things have come to a bit of a culmination. We've got a little bit of time ahead of ourselves, but not that much time. Don't get too comfy, right? Moon's currently in Capricorn. We're looking for justice. We're looking for, I don't know, Capricorn is kind of like a chimeric creature. It's like often depicted as a goat with like a mermaid tail kind of thing, you know?
1: I didn't know that.
0: Yeah, that's often the case. And, you know, it's a stubborn kind of entity, but it's also one that's looking for justice. And that justice can come in the form of a donation to 3CR Community Radio. This month at 3CR.
1: I was going to say it's also good timing for Robbie.
0: Oh, yeah, big
1: and
0: time.
1: And there's appeal tomorrow for against King George, the whatever number he is.
0: Chuck the Turd. Chuck the Turd.
1: Chucky.
0: Yeah, power to your arm, Uncle Robbie, tomorrow down there at the court. We need to see some justice on that whole genocide caper here on this continent. But, yeah, I don't know. We've just hit June. Next week, we're going to have our Radiothon show.
1: Mm-hmm.
0: But, I don't know. Tell us, Oski, what are we doing? Why are we...
1: Well, look, I mean, yeah, it's a big month. We are trying to raise $300,000 to help us stay on air. Mm-hmm. Community radio, whilst it's almost all volunteers, is actually a really expensive project to maintain.
0: Oh, yeah.
1: I think the licensing just to have your, you know, 855 on the airwaves has to be over $150,000, I think.
0: It's a lot, like per hour, it's like well over a grand to just provide this.
1: Yeah.
0: And we don't have a lot of staff here. It's, you know, we run a pretty lean ship around here.
1: Yeah, absolutely.
0: And support from listeners, like we don't rely on government funding. We don't run constant like ads and stuff.
1: Yeah, there's no sporting company. Betting companies.
0: Yeah, no sports bet, no Ladbrokes.
1: There's no big mining or banks.
0: No.
1: We make sure all of our sponsors work with us, share our ethics, and you know, we make sure that they're an ethical entity, which limits who can sponsor us, but it's for the best reasons possible, because we're trying to do really good things for Melbourne, the country, and the world.
0: Yeah, but there's no limit to how much you as a listener can give.
1: That's right.
0: Because there's a minimum limit. If you give less than $2, you can't get a tax deductible donation. You need to give at least $2 if you want to get a tax write-off this year. But yeah, we are only here because of our listeners. It's our major source of funding is our Radiothon, and we're coming up on 50 years this year, right?
1: It's 50 years. We're the oldest community radio station in Melbourne. The second oldest in the country, I think.
0: Yeah, I think Triple Z's
1: up in Brisbane.
0: Yeah, but in terms of the specific kind of general community licensing thing, we were the first on that caper.
1: Yep.
0: And yeah, I don't know. We need your support. We need you to chip in. Ways you can do that. I mean, one would be to head over to our Give Now page.
1: Mm-hmm.
0: We've got givenow.com.au/vibeconsultant. you can head over there, make a generous donation. Our goal's $950 for the show this year, I believe.
1: Yeah, it was interesting because they first told us it was like $1,500. I'm like, yikes, that's a big jump. But hey, I mean, you know, give us a target. We'll do our best to meet it because we love this place.
0: Yeah, we love this place. So yeah, head over there. Or you can get in touch with the station, 9419-8377. Give us a ring. You can make a pledge or you can, you know, pay up right now if you like. But yeah, if you haven't got the cash on you right now, when you happen to call, making a pledge is the way to go.
1: The other thing you can do is come on down to 21 Smith Street. We love to meet our members and our listeners.
0: Yeah.
1: And, you know, it's such a great space that, you know, it's great to come and visit and see what it's like for yourselves.
0: Yeah, yeah, head on in. During business hours, 9 to 5, Monday to Friday, we'd love to have you. So we're going to do our big push next Tuesday on the 9th. The whole Voltron team will form together here with Elysium, and that's going to be our big push.
1: But I don't think Elysium... Can Elysium make it next week?
0: Yeah, I hope
1: well, it's their week.
0: It's their week, right?
1: Yeah, they must be making it.
0: nonetheless. Please give generously. We need... Every cent. Every cent goes to making this place as wonderful and as strong and as impactful as it is. I've got to kick on with this show. This one is from an album called Saxophone Colossus.
1: Yeah, perfect.
0: Which, like, hell yeah.
1: Yeah.
0: 100%.
1: This almost sounds like a metal band from the 80s.
0: So this one's from 1957. And this is kind of, I don't tend to go for the bangers when I like to play the greats, but I like to play some of the
1: things that you might not have heard before.
0: Yeah, but you'll know this one. This one's the big one. This is Sonny Rollins' big track named St. Thomas. And I hope you enjoy it.

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You're listening to The Vibe Consultant. My name's Tilda, and this week we're bringing you a little bit of a special on the works of Sonny Rollins, who passed away last week, sadly, at the age of 95, an absolute saxophone colossus, some might say. Such a huge figure. At the top of the block there, we were listening to the opening track from the album released in 1975, Saxophone Colossus. That one was called St. Thomas, and it's exemplary of something that Sonny Rollins kind of... One of the things Sonny Rollins brought to jazz, along with a bunch of, you know, classic jazz standards, was the calypso kind of influence there. It's a real fun one, that one, and it's based off a tune his mum used to hum to him when he was a kid, so I really like that. Hearing a lot of great drums today, by the way. Sonny Rollins and Max Roach were a bit of a duo to be, I don't know, contended with for quite some time, so some great Max Roach drum solos on that one and the following one, Brilliant Corners, the title track off the 1957 album Brilliant Corners with Thelonious Monk. Sonny Rollins played with a whole bunch of people like Fats Navarro, Charlie Parker, Dizzy Gillespie, Miles Davis, all kinds of people, and Thelonious Monk, and that's one of my favourite albums. Thelonious Monk's one of my favourites just of all time in terms of playing piano. Funny little story about that track in particular. They had a 4-hour recording session with 25 takes, during which alto saxophonist Ernie Henry and bassist Oscar Pettiford were having a real hard time kind of vibing with the complexity of Thelonious Monk's compositions. And at one point in the... There were some arguments breaking out, that kind of thing. It was a bit of a nasty vibe in the studio. At one point, the recording engineers, they can't hear the bass. They're like, oh, what's happened? Has Oscar Pettiford's mic fallen over or something? What's going on? And they notice that Pettiford is actually, like, lip-syncing. He's not even playing the bass. He's pretending. There wasn't any usable tracks. They've had to, like, stitch that together from the best bits of the 25 different takes there, which in 1957 was not a very common, you know, recording technique. Certainly not a desirable one for, like, jazz combos. It's a lot more common now today to, you know, do a whole bunch of takes and then stitch it together. Yeah, very funny. And you can hear in the second saxophone solo there with Ernie Henry, he's kind of, I don't know, not to throw too much shade, but he's struggling a little bit, and there's no piano. Like, Thelonious Monk was like, okay, I just won't play piano, because apparently, like, his, like, awkward little stabs, like, throwing the saxophonist off or whatever. Very funny. But you know who isn't called out in that little story is Sonny Rollins and Max Roach. They both just came. incredible solos from both of them. I love Thelonious Monk in general. We got to keep moving on. I've got one here from a really classic album of Sonny Rollins. It's called Freedom Suite. It was released in 1958 and really kind of looking at that kind of civil rights kind of time. And yeah, have I got the quote? I'll read the quote on the other side. But yeah, this one's Freedom Suite. It's got Max Roach playing some drums, and it's got Oscar Pettiford on bass once again. And it's an example of the style that they're called strollin', where it's kind of like a chordless trio, which I really love. I really love kind of chordless jazz combos. So let's check it out. Freedom Suite. Sonny Rollins.

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This is The Vibe Consultant. My name's Tilda, bringing you a little special on the always brilliant Sonny Rollins, passed away last week at the age of 95, kind of the last of a generation. And a lot of those musicians, I'm thinking in particular of like John Coltrane, their lives were beset by, you know, drug abuse and heroin addiction and things like that. And Sonny Rollins was not immune to that either. Battled a heroin addiction for quite a long time, but managed to kick it. One of the things he was worried about was losing his, I don't know, pizzazz, his creative energy, which I think was a common kind of concern for a lot of these jazz legends in the 50s and 60s. Sonny Rollins managed to make it to 95, and we are blessed for it. Right now we're listening to his landmark piece from 1958, Freedom Suite, coming out at kind of the height of the civil rights movement over there in Turtle Island. And I've got a quote here. "How ironic that the Negro, who more than any other people can claim America's culture as his own, is being persecuted and repressed. That the Negro, who has exemplified the humanities in his very existence, is being rewarded with inhumanity." And, I don't know, powerful words. And, yeah, you can hear that kind of spirit. I think almost all of Sonny Rollins' music is quite positive. A lot of his contemporaries, I think, got to very, I don't know, like hard, aggressive kind of sounds. I think Sonny Rollins' sound has always been kind of quite merry and joyous, and that's one thing I love about it. One thing I don't love is that we're not going to be able to hear the end of this piece if I want to play some more of his career from periods that weren't the 1950s. So we're going to move ahead now to a track called The Bridge. Comes off an album called The Bridge, and it was released after the first of his famous kind of sabbaticals, where he took time off recording and playing, took a couple of years. In this case, he was living in New York, and there was a heavily pregnant woman in his apartment building, and he didn't want to disrupt her with his practice, with his, you know, bellowing tenor saxophone practice. So he'd head down to the Williamsburg Bridge, where the trains run under every day, and practice rain, hail, or shine for 2 years for 15, 16 hours a day just out there, outside. So this album's called The Bridge. It's fantastic. This song's called The Bridge. And Sonny Rollins said that, yeah, I could have stayed there forever. At some point, I had to kind of admit to myself, I need to come back to the real world and start playing gigs and playing with other people. But yeah, I don't know. Really powerful stuff, and speaks to, you know, the whole thing about not wanting to disturb this like new mum with a baby and stuff. It's really quite sweet. So anyway, let's fade this one out. Check out The Bridge.

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I'm gonna get out of here, gamers. I'm sorry to say, but having a great time listening to some Sonny Rollins here today on The Vibe Consultant. Passed away, sadly, last week at the age of 95, and such a giant of jazz and just artistic music in general. Something I haven't really mentioned yet is kind of his approach to rhythm in his playing as well. We heard a fair bit on the Freedom Suite there, kind of playing like an accompanying role rather than like a melodic role all the time. But also in his solos, you know, a lot of the time he's like using only a few notes, but really the solo is about the rhythms that he's choosing. It's great. Just before the announcements there, we were listening to The Bridge, title track from that album, released in 1962 after a sabbatical of Sonny Rollins. What we're listening to right now is called Keep Hold of Yourself, and the title of this album, I love it, is called Sonny Rollins' Next Album. Chef's kiss, perfect. Released in 1971 after another sabbatical of his, coming back with a lot of that kind of post-bop, hard-bop kind of spiritual jazz sound. Loving that. Stay tuned to 3CR. My name's Tilda. This is The Vibe Consultant. Coming up next, we've got Anne McAllister with The Celtic Folk Show. We'll be back in 1 week with our Radiothon Drive. The whole Vibe Consultant team will be here to, I don't know, pressure you into coughing up some precious money to keep this radio station on the air for another year, coming into our 50th birthday. I'm going to play you out with one more track here. It's from a 1991 album of Sonny Rollins called Here's to the People, and the song is titled Why Was I Born, which can sound like, I don't know, a little bit depressing, but have a listen. I think it's quite triumphant. Keep it locked, 3CR.

Hello, welcome to the Celtic Folk Show. Anne McAllister's my name. You're tuned to 3CR Community Radio. And you just listened to three reels being played by a trio called Sleeve Notes, but I think they had friends accompanying them. Anyway, the main people in that playing that music are Matt Cranich, Donal Murphy and Tommy O'Sullivan. And the reels they played are titled Palmer's Gate, Glutan, I think that's how you pronounce it, Glutan School and 1862. Now here's the beautiful Waylon Jennies.

A princess lay sleeping, so gentle and kind, whilst her prince took to battle.

I'm sure that you recognise that voice, the beautiful Sinead O'Connor. Paddy's Lament is the title of the song, and according to the liner notes, it's traditional, which basically means we don't know who wrote it. Second in the bracket, that was Donovan, Legend of a Girl Child, Linda. I played that only a few weeks ago, but it's a borrowed CD that I need to return this week, so I played it for you again because I just love it. And then first up, The Valley. The song was written by Jane Sherry. The trio who sang it are the Waylon Jennies, and individually they are Ruth Moody, Heather Mass, and Nikki Metta.

You're tuned to 3CR. You're listening to the Celtic Folk Show. That was Connie O'Connell, Jimmy Doyle and Seamus McMahona, and they played two reels, The Maid of Fecal and Tom Barry's. Second in the bracket was Una McMahona, and the song she sang in Irish is titled Meron de Barra. First up, it was, not sure what the tunes were, The Rose in the Garden and O'Reilly's Greyhound. And that was Seamus McMahona playing concert flute. Now, they all came from the one CD, as you could probably sort of tell by the sound. The CD was, or the music was, the recording was originally released in 1992 as a cassette, and archivist for Cultus Cultori Éireann in Ennis, Cushnahowna, Frank Whelan, transposed the music onto a CD because people are more likely to play CDs. Ha ha, says she. That's quite an old recording, and it's very significant, and I'm very grateful to have the CD because Frank Whelan sent it to me. So thank you, Frank.

That's a bit different to what you're used to hearing from me, isn't it? That was Sharon Shannon and her big band live at Dolan's. And Dolan's is an awesome music venue in Limerick. She says the tune they were playing is The Mighty Sparrow. Now, that was an unintentional segue because the track before, played by Michal O'Hayden on concertina and Steve Cooney on guitar, the title of the tune they were playing is Limerick's Lamentation, and it might have sounded like it was three different tunes, but it actually wasn't. It was the one tune played as a clan march, a double jig, and a slow air. And then first up, the gorgeous Dolly Parton with a beautiful song that she wrote, of course, The Grass is Blue, and that's from her The Grass is Blue album. Now, before I go any further and before I say goodbye, because it's about 11 and a half minutes to the hour, if you're wondering about the time. As you know, we're now in the month of June, and June at 3CR is Radiothon month. And next Tuesday, I will be presenting my Radiothon program and inviting you to contribute. I need to raise $1,400. So it's doable, I know, because I did it last year. We got to $1,450. Well, not me, you. So please, if you can, you can donate already if you wish. Go online, www.3cr.org.au, or you can call the landline here during office hours, 94198377. So I've got a month, the month of June, to raise that money, and hopefully you can help me do that.

That was Oisin McDermida, Brian Fitzgerald, Micheál Rooney, playing a jig called Sport. And then before them it was Altan, or Frankie Kennedy and Mairead Mooney. And the album was actually called Altan then. And they played Jimmy Lyons and Leslie's Reel. And then the song you heard at the beginning of the bracket was written by James Keelhan and sung by him, and he called it Gathering Storm. I'll be back next week. Take care. Oh, this is more Sharon Shannon for you. The vocalist is Roisin Al-Safdi, and she's singing a song written by her mother more than 20 years ago now. Her mother's name is Trasa Nakanavon.

0: Welcome to Tuesday Home Time with Jan Bartlett. Radiothon next week, and I hope you're ready and able to contribute to our annual appeal. You'll be hearing lots of reasons why, but I'm sure that you know them all by now. So for today, we have our normal program, but next week, it's Radiothon. First today, the second part of Michael Shaikh's Journey for Palestine, Paul Heywood Smith and the threats to BDS in Australia, Professor Emeritus Stuart Rees talking about the Gaza flotilla and the reaction by the media and political scene here in Australia, Senior Lecturer at RMIT University Binoy Campmark looks at the life of Ted Turner and CNN and the FIFA World Cup rorts. And we return to Dominica in the Caribbean with Dr. Sasha Gillis-Lakakis with the second part of his country profile. But first, let's hear it for Mr. Kevin Healy, and he's had another week.
1: A week, Jan Lisa, when we celebrated Reconciliation Week with the government assuring the Terra Nullius non-land, non-people we would continue to celebrate Reconciliation Week year after year after year. Rest assured, we will make sure we always have to reconcile. A big Supremo Anthony Albanese, rest assured. We don't wish to steal this important week from you by actually reconciling. And thank goodness the Terra Nullius non-land, non-people were too polite to retort, you may as well, you've stolen everything else. Yes, Anthony, we asked Anthony, since the referendum, what's happened to your promise to adopt the Uluru Statement in full? That promise still stands, but you're doing nothing about it. Of course not. If we did something about it, it would no longer be a promise. Thus, the Terra Nullius non-land, non-people will now have to wait a whole 51 weeks to celebrate again Anthony's promise. But they didn't have to wait an extra minute for the Northern Troubadour Aussie government, building a commendable record in Terra Nullius non-land, non-people policy, to celebrate Reconciliation Week by announcing no charges would be laid over the death in custody of young Kumajai White. Goody, his family was so pleased for the forces of law and order, the police are totally innocent. But seriously, listener, did we think for one second anyone would be charged? Meanwhile, the caring business class, Hayseed and Sheepshed Party's coalition proposed a simple solution to the reconciliation issue. There'd be no problem if these people, more correctly these non-people, went back to where they came from. They looked very smug, even earning a hear, hear from that no-notions, that appalling Hoonson. After all, they had more important things on their minds, or what passes as, with the iconoclastic socialists smashing the economy to smithereens. Indeed, the Troubadour Aussie Capitalist Review has obviously kept abreast of the disaster by listening to The Week That Was. Story this week summing up what we've been stressing since the budget, the headline, all we need to quote. The real winners out of socialist budget shake-up? Tax lawyers. Yes, that says it all. But to their credit, the poor, battered, bruised and bloodied caring business class bravely battled on. The Troubadour Aussie Business Profits Council handing big economic guru Jim Chalmers' capital a huge carving knife as he pulled the lean-looking remains of the economic roast from the corporate oven. We'll all be in ruins, they predicted, unless you carve some particular economic segments out of the new crippling taxes. Which segments? For a start, all of them. Thus far, Jim has resisted the pressure, while Anthony, what a surprise, is waving like an unset jelly in a hurricane, although he's still saying no. But given the socialists' now renowned courage under fire, all we can say is, watch this space and let's hope. Although the depth of the tragedy was highlighted by Ryan Stacks of Wealth, scion of Kerry Stacks of Wealth, who run their Perth-based $17 billion conglomerate, including Channel Sloven. Ryan, who worked his way up from the womb, warning capital would flee Trublowassy thanks to the socialists. It punishes aspiration, ignores productivity. Thank goodness Ryan and Kerry have the small 17 bill nest egg to fall back on. In fact, the Trublowassy rich list published at the weekend rates Kerry our 12th filthiest rich of the filthy rich, behind 11 other people and families we know and love. But some good news for the Stacks of Wealth clan. Their Western Trublowassy, even richer of the filthy rich, Gina, has just invested millions into Channel Slobbin, with one former director, Wednesday invested heavily in a rival channel, suggesting she will insist on influencing editorial policy. As if, understated, underopinionated, all humility, Gina. His silly comment based on nothing more substantial than she opted out of the other channel, sold her shares, when the board moved that its editorial staff should be independent. Well, you don't invest in the media to have it report dangerous material like the facts. Facts which caught up with poor Big Four bank Worstpac, sprung from what His Honour described as grossly negligent, failing clients and run into a bit of financial difficulty. But in fairness, for the very best intentions, as Worstpac explained, it was help them or help ourselves. So obviously it was a no-brainer. Armed with that huge carving knife, the socialists have announced primary producers will be exempt from the disastrous initiative and investment-destroying attack on family trusts. So we reckon Gina and Twitty, who have massive investments in just about everything, including vast swathes of pastoral land, will decide they are primarily primary producers. Although, as we've mentioned in Gina's case, the words family and trust don't exactly hang together. We mentioned a couple of weeks ago Twitty destroying sacred sites of the Terranilius non-land, non-people he so cares about, fighting them in court for years. Last week, challenging the legality of evil unions signing up the workforce, which just loves him. Well, this week he was running ads telling us how much he cares about the environment. Sacred sites are apparently not part of the environment, but given his record, should we just perhaps be feeling for Mother Earth when it comes to her or Twitty making a financial and environmental killing? The Lord Rupert of Wapping Sin launched the week with an attack on the state socialists. Okay, nothing new there, but Vic ALP slammed after backing release of murderer, then huge print screamed, Labour for terrorists. Yes, the Socialist Conference called for the release of Marwan Barghouti, convicted Palestinian terrorist, the Wapping Sin informed us. Then quote after quote from Zionist lobby spokespeople condemning this anti-Semitic treachery, a threat to the peace process. Just wish someone would tell us what the peace process is, other than non-stop slaughter, destruction, genocide and starvation. No quote putting an alternate view like the tone of the conference debate, nor that important aphorism, one person's terrorist is another person's freedom fighter. Not when Lord Rupert and the lobby and Zion know every single non-land, non-person Palestinian is a terrorist. And as Zion continues to seize all land from the river to the sea, slaughter, destruction, genocide and starvation, its puppet, the US of the UN of the US of the world, Big Supremo Donald Trump or the poor, assures us a peace deal, it's never negotiation or agreement, the deal, peace deal with evil Iran is imminent. We are very close. We will bomb them into hell. We are very close. We will bomb them into hell. Showing Donald is right on top of the situation. However, he was upset as he scoffed at that gunman who caused a bit of a panic near the White House, who thought he, the gunman, was the dear baby Jesus. There's only one Jesus, Donald boasted, the greatest Jesus ever. To celebrate publication of the filthiest rich of the filthy rich list, a bit of balance. Food Bank reported a huge increase in demand, parents going hungry to ensure their kids get to eat, a report that there are only 10 electorates where people on the median income could afford to rent, and students from lower-income families are falling way behind. See? Balance. Oh, and a real surprise. Another report that half the workforce believe they are underpaid. The surprise? That it's not 100%. What are the other half thinking? Then again, the Minister for Caring Business Class Relations, Amanda Rush, not worth much, announced new exciting changes for the unemployed. Major differences like what used to be three streams titled A, B and C are now three streams titled 1, 2 and 3. Monumental changes. Thankfully, one monumental change Amanda didn't consider was to the privatised job so-called assistance scheme, which has so worked a treat. But now, listener, news that will make the caviar and lobster and champers and fine reds taste just a little bitter for the filthiest rich upset. The International Court of Justice finally handed down its decision in a long-running case brought by the International Labour Organization. Stand by for terrible news. It upheld the right to strike, including, shame, Court of Justice, shame, secondary boycotts. As a big end of town caring business class relations lawyer bemoaned, evil unions could use this to challenge Fair Work Trooper Wazzy no longer work choices just looks like it laws. Worse, challenges to injunctions against sympathy and political strikes. Heaven forbid! The only small glimmer of light, glimmer of hope, the Trooper Wazzy submission to the international case. The right to strike, the socialist argued, was, quote, not unlimited. And here's the really encouraging bit. And a wider appreciation is warranted for strike restrictions than for other aspects of freedom of association, given the economic impact. Aren't workers lucky having the socialists on their side? Finally, trying to recall the genesis of the Socialist Party. Was it formed by evil unions or caring employers? Either way, it's the economy, stupid. Good afternoon.
0: And if you'd like to hear more of Kevin Healy, tomorrow morning at 9 o'clock is the time and place for City Limits.
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0: And on Tuesday, home time, we bring you the second part of my interview with Michael Sheik from Free Palestine, Melbourne.
4: That's how they did it. They went after the people who had some knowledge about how the country worked, how the checkpoints worked, Palestinian culture, Israeli culture, and that's the way they decapitated the organisation so that the new recruits wouldn't know how to operate.
0: Well, once home, where did your activism go then?
4: Well, we had a great little group in Canberra called Australians for Justice and Peace in Palestine, and I joined that. You know, that's one of the great things about the ISM is that nobody can stay in Palestine forever, but you go back and you work in your community, because the thing you realise is this is not an Israeli-Palestinian struggle. It's an international struggle. The Israel lobby is everywhere. If we're going to help the Palestinians, we've got to do it in our own communities, taking them back from the Zionists. We've already seen recently how powerful the Israel lobbies are, how to defend Israel, they're taking our rights to free speech and protest in Australia away. Even then, that was obvious to me, and that what we needed to do to fight Zionism was to build strong anti-Zionist networks in Australia, to educate Australians, organise, radicalise them, and build a real anti-apartheid movement throughout Australia.
0: Where did the idea for a flotilla come from?
4: Well, back in 2006, there were a whole lot of people like me around the world who had been coordinators for the international solidarity movement, couldn't get back to Palestine, and were trying to work out what we could do. So what we came up with was an idea of sending boats to the Gaza Strip. to deliver humanitarian aid, because people think that the blockade of Gaza started in 2023. It started in 2006 when Hamas won the Palestinian legislative elections, and the official policy, it was actually boasted about in Israel, was to put the Palestinians on a diet. Not so they'll die and there'll be an international scandal, but just so that they permanently reduced to aid recipients with no economic prospects. And it did, it worked. They cut off all exports out of Gaza and almost all imports into Gaza, unless it was humanitarian aid. And nobody was talking about it because nobody was actually being shot. And we just thought, okay, this is a good idea. How about we shine a light on this invisible aspect of Israeli apartheid by sending boats to Gaza? And that way we put Israel in a lose-lose situation. If they let us through, we break the blockade. And if they don't, they'll have to confront us. And that will bring international attention to the blockade of Gaza.
0: And where were the boats going to come from?
4: Well, that was a good question, because none of us had a boat. None of us knew how to sail a boat or had the first idea. We were all rank amateurs, but we made inquiries. We talked about it with other people. We raised money. And by 2008, we had two wooden fishing boats that we got in Greece. And they set sail and they broke the blockade, because Israel by that, at that stage, had a, I won't call it a progressive government, a more centrist government. It was still Zionist, but they realized that they didn't want to give us a free publicity of a big confrontation on the sea. So let the boats through, let them deliver their little drops of aid, and eventually the activists will run out of money. That was the thinking. They actually said that in the newspapers. So it was a success. I mean, it was incredible. Two little fishing boats and tens of thousands of people flooding the shoreline of Gaza to welcome them, because this was the first time boats had arrived in Gaza for decades. Yeah? So it was a really big thing. And one of the things that you notice when you do go to the Gaza Strip is it's not just a physical violence of having their relative killed or their houses demolished that oppresses the Gazans. It's a feeling of being strangled in the dark, that all these terrible things are happening to them and nobody knows or cares around the world. So when they get such international solidarity, it's a great boost to their morale. Because remember, you know, journalists, back then journalists were allowed in. Now they're not allowed in at all. But even so, the media weren't covering the blockade. So they were quietly, quietly being strangled, and nobody seemed to be paying attention until these foreigners came along in their boats.
0: Were you on one of those boats?
4: No, I never went on one of the boats. I had a job in Melbourne by then, working for Australians for Palestine. So I was a media coordinator for Australia. A lot of my friends went, and I encouraged them to go. But I've never been on the boat. I've been offered, but I haven't been.
0: Now, you said they got through. What happened then?
4: Well, then in the end of 2008, Israel launched its biggest offensive on Gaza to date. We'd never seen anything like it. It was called Operation Cast Lead. And we had a boat on its way, which Israel rammed, and it struggled into a port in Lebanon. And ever since then, they haven't let any boats through. So we tried over the subsequent years. And then we decided, well, if we can't get boats through in twos and threes, what we've got to do is have dozens of boats. And that was the idea of stepping back and building a flotilla of boats, a massive flotilla that set sail.

0: Israel once again intercepted them. There was a really big ship that was run by a partner organization, a Turkish charity, and it was called the Mavi Marmara. And when the Israeli commanders boarded that boat, they were more violent than usual, and they killed 10 Turkish peace activists who were on the boat, and they roughed up everyone else. It caused an international crisis. So we did succeed once again in bringing the world's attention onto the siege of Gaza, but the aid didn't get through. But as a result of that, it drew attention to what was going on, and we've sent more flotillas since. So numbers are working. The latest flotilla was intercepted off the coast of Cyprus, because if Israel lets the boats get too close, they'll be able to get through. So they have to kind of like intercept them further and further out to sea, the more boats they are. You know, we're doing our best, but at the end of the day, Israel is very serious about enforcing the blockade.
1: Yes, but where does international law fit into this? The law of the sea?
0: Well, it's patently illegal. Because exactly. Remember, at no point were we entering Israeli waters. And even though we intended to enter Gaza waters, we never got close enough. So it was, it's real piracy. I mean, we have the right of passage. We will bring aid to people who are being blockaded in a genocide. So there's no ambiguity about this. But, you know, Penny Wong just says, well, we advise Australians not to go on these things and to deliver aid through regular means, which is fine. But if you look at what Israel's doing, restricting the aid into the Gaza Strip and banning groups like UNRWA and Médecins Sans Frontières, that's a joke. And, you know, in a time of genocide, countries have an obligation to stop the genocide, an obligation. And if they won't do it, they should at least support their citizens who are doing it. But because they're more beholden to the Australian-Israel lobby than to Australian citizens who are trying to do the right thing, they just kind of like come out with these mealy-mouthed excuses rather than actually backing in the activists who are the best of Australia. If you want to see who the great heroes are in Australia in the 21st century, it's not people like Ben Robert Smith and his gang of criminals. It's the people who put their lives on the line to stop the Palestinian genocide.
1: We'll step back to the 7th of October, 2023. Can you talk about your feelings that day?
0: Well, I remember it quite well because I was coming back from a talk by Ben Quilty, and my mother told me that 200 Israelis had been killed in an incursion from the Gaza Strip, and I thought that was impossible. In fact, nobody thought that possible. And then the numbers went up and up and up, and I thought, oh my goodness, how did this happen? I saw a picture of Israeli soldiers being dragged out of a knocked-out tank, and the first thing was, I thought, well, how did they get anti-tank rockets into the Gaza Strip? And it was something that nobody could have predicted until it happened. And it had been planned a long time. Everybody thought that the Palestinians were finished. Saudi Arabia was on the point of normalizing its relations with Israel. And then these extraordinary people, who everybody thought was defeated, not for the first time in their history, broke out of their walled-in concentration camp and astonished the world. And it really captured the world's imagination. Now, it infuriated a lot of people. If you want to know why all the worst people in the world, from Donald Trump to Jair Bolsonaro and Viktor Orban and all the rest, hate the Palestinians, it's because they've never known when to quit. They've always had, you know, faced immense odds, but whenever people think they're defeated, they've always popped up again and shown the world they're not beaten and they're not intimidated. So it was quite extraordinary. And I, you know, whatever you think about what happened, and we know now that all of the stories about beheaded babies and gang rapes were pure Israeli propaganda. Lies, in other words. But

0: It did resonate, particularly around the Global South, which saw it as a blow by the non-white world against the European colonial powers, similar to the Haitian Revolution and the Battle of Little Bighorn.
1: And the supporters worldwide stayed there with the Palestinians and continue there.
0: Yes, and, you know, the movement just exploded. I remember, you know, there was a voice referendum on October the 14th, and we realized we couldn't have a rally until after it was over, but we had a snap rally on the Tuesday, and we went along, and we were stunned at the number of people came. We were hoping for 40 or 50, and there were thousands. And then when we had this first Sunday rally, we were amazed, and the numbers kept growing. And honestly, I didn't understand why. I've been doing this for a long time. I'd seen the rallies come and go, but they just got bigger and bigger and bigger. And something had clearly shifted in public consciousness, I would say, before October 7th. I think a lot of it was to do with groups like Black Lives Matter in the US backing the Palestine Solidarity Movement, and more people actually learning about what was going on and deciding that this wasn't a case of Jews and Arabs who just couldn't get in together. This was the center of the struggle between racism and justice in the 21st century. And it was incredible. I mean, that first year or so of solidarity. And, you know, we were Free Palestine Melbourne, which was my group, was the only group in Melbourne that was open to anybody who wanted to do Palestine solidarity activism. And there were about a dozen of us. And we met in a room above the Clyde Hotel once a month. And we tried to raise consciousness about Palestine and get people involved. And then at our next meeting, there were like 40 people there. And the number, and you know, different groups sprouted all over Melbourne and regional Victoria, Geelong, Dandenong, Ballarat, Bendigo. And, you know, some have since disappeared or are no longer functional, but a lot of them are still there. So it was very, very encouraging to see the movement just blossom around Australia, and so many people want to get involved, student groups and everything.
1: Must have been more than encouraging though, Michael, after all those years, and to see hundreds of thousands of people on the street.
0: Honestly, before October 2023, I, like a lot of people, thought the Palestinians had lost. And I didn't want to give up because it were, but you know, it just seemed like the Abraham Accords, and it was just seemed that, you know, Israeli power, the power of the Israel lobby, the Trump and Biden administration's policy of erasing the Palestinians, I thought that they would go under. And, you know, they'll end up like, who talks about Tibet or even Xinjiang today? Or even West Papua and places like that. People will forget about them. And so I was amazed. I was amazed because, you know, those of us who were doing it before October 2023, sometimes it felt like we were shouting into the dark. We were telling people all these terrible things that were happening and nobody seemed to be paying attention. It seems that people were, after all. It felt good.
1: Is it time to look to the future?
0: Oh, yes. Yes, I think we're in the post October 7th phase now. The rallies are still continuing, but not at the tempo that they did. And they're certainly a lot smaller. The fact that we had tens of thousands of people come out twice in a week when Isaac Herzog came, the Israeli president, shows that we still have massive amounts of public support. But I think most of the activists and our supporters realize that we've moved into the post-rally phase and we need to get back to doing what we were doing before 2023, which is building the movement, educating people, organizing people, working with, especially with university students and trade unionists, churches, everything, because like the Zionists are everywhere and we've got to be everywhere, and doing the long haul work of turning the whole of Melbourne into an anti-Zionist, anti-apartheid citadel, because we know the genocide hasn't stopped, that it won't stop, but we also know that Palestinians cannot be broken, because if they could be, they'd already have been broken. So the struggle continues, but I think a lot of people that I've spoken to now think that the weekly rallies were probably not such a good idea, and that they actually burnt out a lot of activists and our supporters when we could have been building the movement instead. To give you one example, you know, while we were kind of like trying to get bigger and bigger rallies this time last year and encouraging people to bang their pots and pans and all that, in New York, the Palestine activists allied themselves as anti-racist groups, trade unionists, feminist groups, Muslim groups, to elect Zoran Mamdani as mayor of New York. And that caused an international sensation. Now, in the federal election last year, there were some of us who were trying to get Samantha Ratnam, who's a very pro-Palestine Green candidate, elected to the seat of Wills against Peter Khalil, who's a very pro-Israel Zionist Labour member. And we never kind of got enough people involved because all of their bandwidth was going on trying to get next week's rally bigger than last one. And I've had a lot of conversations with activists in Melbourne since then, and I think they realize that too much focus was put on building the rallies, and now we've got to get back to basics. You know, if we want to change things, we have to change the composition of the Australian Parliament. And that means going out and talking to people and getting to change their votes. It means working with grassroots organisations and other groups like Muslim Votes Matters to educate people. And that's how we'll take our country back from the Israel lobby, essentially. So we're not only doing it for Palestine, we're doing it for Australia too, because anybody who's been following what's going on understands right now that it's Gillian Siegel and her friends who are the greatest threat to Australian democracy and freedom in 2026.
1: And what is different too, I believe, in the recent years is the increase in the number of young Palestinians who are joining the demonstrations, the rallies, and the future.
0: Yeah, absolutely. I mean, look, I've done talks before 2023, and a friend of mine brought along a Lebanese friend. And after the talk, he said, actually, I'm not Lebanese, I'm Palestinian, but my parents told me not to say that because they said, you know, keep your head down and don't tell people, that they won't understand. Now, young Palestinians are so proud of their heritage, of resistance and struggle, and that they're really finding their voices and stepping up, you know, telling their stories, which is very encouraging. And people want to hear their stories as well. So that's a really important development, because there was a stigma to Palestine. Remember, a lot of the left was Zionist until recently. They weren't really left-wing, but they'd been infiltrated, like the Greens at one stage. They'd been infiltrated by liberal Zionists who thought that the conversation should be about Israel's right to exist and condemning Hamas and things like that. Now, thankfully, that's been expunged from the left and the liberal sections of Australian society. You can still see it in parts of the media, the mass media. The good thing is that people are disengaging from that as well now.
1: Michael, 23 years later, the fire in the belly is still there?
0: Yeah. Look, if you've been doing this long, you can't give up, can you? But look, it's not just... The really encouraging thing is seeing so many other people joining the movement. And not just, you know, for 3 or 4 months and then moving on onto other things. When you go to universities and you listen in at their teachings and stuff like that, they're so well-informed and they're so passionate. And you think, well, I've got nothing to teach these kids. They really understand what Palestine's about. And I believe that that commitment will stay with them forever. They've really... understand the big picture about why they need to support Palestine, because it's the center of a much larger struggle that's been going on more or less since Christopher Columbus.
1: You've been listening to the second part of the interview with Michael Shaikh from Free Palestine, Melbourne.
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1: Retired Adelaide QC Paul Haywood-Smith, in an article in Pearls and Irritations, warns of the recent effect of recent legislation on freedom of speech and assembly and what it means for the BDS movement. Paul, I'll ask you first about the recent legislation. The first two relate to New South Wales and the other to the Commonwealth Government, beginning with New South Wales. In regard to that, you might think that this legislation is in response to the Bondi Beach shooting in December last year, but that's not so, is it? It actually came before then, didn't it?
4: Yes, that's right. We're concerned with New South Wales. Both cases were in New South Wales, and before Bondi Beach shooting, New South Wales had enacted legislation supposedly to address anti-Semitism and so on. It came before a single judge of the Supreme Court who published her judgment in October of 2025 and found that the legislation that had been enacted was invalid because it impermissibly burdened the implied freedom of communication on government and political matters. Now, that is, it's a principle that was actually first articulated in a case of Longy, a defamation matter towards the end of last century. But it means that even though our constitution, it doesn't specifically address this implied freedom, it is implied because we are a democracy and we elect parliament and so on. Anyway, coming back to the laws which were found to be invalid, what they did was they gave police in New South Wales powers to direct protesters to move on or desist from protesting in a particular place, particularly, I think, in a place near a place of worship. But the court said that there's no basis for believing worshippers might be feel obstructed or harassed or afraid. This was a significant win for what's known as the Palestine Action Group at the time. But then we had Bondi come along, and following Bondi, the New South Wales government enacted further legislation. That legislation was giving police further powers to make declarations preventing the authorisation of public assemblies in certain areas. No doubt certain areas would have included areas that were of significance to the Jewish community. But the New South Wales Court of Appeal on this occasion, that's the three judges, early this year handed down a judgment that, again, the laws were invalid because they impermissibly burdened the implied right of freedom of political communication. Now, this was another significant victory, a real concern to the Israeli lobby. Now, I think that it can be accepted that the Israeli lobby was pressuring for these laws or to inhibit pro-Palestinian groups from protesting and rallying against what had been happening in Gaza and so on. And they used their considerable influence, particularly with our political parties and politicians, and particularly with our media, which was made very specifically aware of the situation appertaining to the media through the case which Antoinette Latouf brought against the ABC. You'll recall that she is a journalist and she had been contracted to here for a period, not that long a period, on the ABC. And then she was dismissed before she started. The reason why she was dismissed, apparently, was that she had posted a story about Hezbollah, I think, which was favourable to Hezbollah. And this was what she had done wrong. And it was apparent that there had been significant pressure put on the ABC to dismiss her from the Zionist lobby. There we have the situation in New South Wales. I'm just coming back to that. And I might say, being a lawyer, or having been a lawyer myself, now retired, I'm rather proud of the independence of the Australian judiciary, that they are not intimidated by such pressures as I've suggested the our politicians and media are. And speaking for myself, I'm rather hopeful that the Royal Commissioner, who's herself a prior High Court Justice, will bring this independence to her decision relating to the current Royal Commission.
1: Just referring to those two cases with legislation from the Parliament in New South Wales, how difficult or easy is it to mount an appeal?
4: It's not difficult at all. I don't know why there was no appeal from the first one, the single judge, Lease, that was the name of the case, Lease against New South Wales. I'm not sure why there was no appeal there, but there obviously could have been. It might have been that there was an application to appeal that was rejected. I'm not that familiar with the New South Wales system, but obviously there was an appeal with the second one that came before the court, the Court of Appeal decision. But I don't know that there was ever an attempt to take it to the High Court. Had no hope. If there was, the High Court would have recognised the fact that the Court of Appeal was basically applying the principles which the High Court itself established in the Longy case. There have been no appeal. There's been no appeals, and those cases stand as authority.
1: Is it correct to have the opinion that the government of New South Wales is pro-Israel rather than supporting the Palestinian rights?
4: The Minns government has been quite favourable or supportive of of Israel, and expressed great regret over the decisions that we've discussed. I don't believe that they've been supportive of the Palestinians, which I think is what you suggested. I don't know that I can say any more than that.
1: Now, the other one is in the court of the federal government. Can you explain what the problem there is as you see it?
4: On the 21st of January, our federal government, after Bondi, and supposedly and said to be in response to the Bondi Beach massacre, passed legislation called the Combating Anti-Semitism, Hate and Extremism Criminal and Migration Laws. This act is quite a long act, extensive amendments to the existing laws appertaining to protest, and many different little aspects, like increasing the penalties and so on. But some of the ones that perhaps might give an indication that they have
5: enacted laws addressing what they describe as prohibited hate groups. They say they seek to counter the damage which such hate groups can cause to our society, and they also create offences for people who are members of these hate groups. The hate groups that are engaged in conduct which they say constitutes a hate crime, and a hate crime is defined as conduct that involves publicly inciting hatred of another person or group of persons because of the race or national or ethnic origin of the person, or that would in all the circumstances cause a reasonable person who is the target or a member of the target group to be intimidated or to fear harassment or violence or to fear for their safety. And the Act also provided regulations to enable the minister, the relevant minister, to specify certain prohibited hate groups, or they might describe as hate groups. Now, this legislation has not, as yet at least, been tested as to its validity. It is certainly intimidating pro-Palestinian groups, because it actually allows for members of hate groups to be imprisoned. I'm aware, for example, of an organisation in Adelaide known as the BDS group, or the local Boycott, Divestment and Sanctions group. Now, Boycott, Divestments and Sanctions, one arm of an international BDS movement. It's a worldwide movement, BDS, and it's a movement that is of great concern to Israel because it has the capacity to impact upon their economy, threatens Israeli companies with boycotts, with people not buying or dealing with those companies. In any event, coming back to the Adelaide one, the Adelaide BDS group has been conducting weekly protests or rallies in Adelaide, mainly in Rundle Mall, for a number of years now. That group resolved to terminate its weekly action because they were fearful that they were to be prescribed as a hate group, and that fear arose because people were telling them that they were afraid that if they continued, might end up with lengthy jail sentences, so they were intimidated. Again, that impact of the publicity associated with the legislation is the result of what is articulated by our politicians talking about the legislation, by our media, and so on. Now, when I say media, of course, I'm not critical of every journalist, because journalists are bound by their employer, and their employer, it's the employer that will put restrictions upon them. In fact, I feel some sympathy with many journalists who I'm sure would love to be able to ask the right questions of people that they're interviewing, about why Israel continues to illegally occupy the West Bank and Gaza and so on. But they obviously can't. You never hear a journalist interviewing Israeli ambassador or foreign minister or whoever about that issue. But it's that sort of publicity which could and obviously did intimidate this BDS group in Adelaide. Quite remarkable, because if in fact it is the case, and I believe it is, that government has left open the possibility of declaring the BDS group as one of these hate groups under the new legislation, then our government is being totally improper, because the International Court of Justice in July of 2024, with its advisory opinion, which declared that the occupation of East Jerusalem and the West Bank and Gaza was all illegal, and called upon the world to take action to ensure that it ceased. That opinion was then the subject of summary by the United Nations General Assembly resolution some months later, followed the UN experts, which summarised the obligations of member states as a result of the advisory opinion. And one of those obligations was, and I quote, rescind legislation and policies that criminalise and penalise advocacy in support of Palestinian rights to self-determination and non-violent opposition to Israel's occupation and apartheid, including support for the Boycott, Divestment and Sanctions, BDS movement. So there's the UN saying, you, member states of the UN, have got to support the BDS movement. And on one hand, you've got the United Nations saying that. On the other hand, you've got it apparently being suggested by a government or some spokesman or whoever that they might declare a BDS movement to be a hate group. Now, that is just remarkable. I really feel embarrassed to be an Australian in a way.
1: Why do you believe the Australian governments have gone overboard on this? And I'm sure that you've been maybe watching laws in comparable Western countries. Are they doing the same with restrictions on actions and media trying to silence Palestinians the same as we do here in Australia?
5: Yes, I believe so. You have to be a bit careful. I'm not totally familiar with what's happening in other countries, but certainly in the UK and Germany, there have been similar problems as there have been in Australia. But on the other hand, you have countries like Spain and Ireland and Norway and Belgium and so on that are tightly complying with what the International Court of Justice and the UN General Assembly was calling upon all member states to do. And what is remarkable is that we turn to the Iran war. We have Iran doing exactly what international law was calling upon it to do, sanction Israel, support Palestinians who are resisting, with a right of resistance, a right to resist. Iran did it by supporting Hamas and Hezbollah, which are Palestinians resisting, given these names. And of course, press and governments call them terrorists because that's convenient for them. But they are simply Palestinians resisting, as they're entitled to do, resisting an illegal occupation. Iran might have gone a little bit further than most states are called upon to do, in other words, by giving material assistance to the Palestinians who are resisting. But is that wrong? I mean, you just have to think about Israel and the United States. I mean, the assistance, material assistance, which the United States gives to Israel is huge, and it's done so for years. So here we have Iran painted as a bad guy by our press in circumstances where I believe that is just inappropriate. We can't get away from the fact, and your listeners have to understand, that the issue of Palestine is the issue which is behind all of the problems in the Middle East, behind the Iran war, behind what's happening in the Straits, and so on. And until it is addressed, and it can only be addressed by the two-state solution, which has been UN has called for on the 1967 borders, until that happens, the world is going to be suffering. It's been going on since 1948. When you turn on the news today, and like this morning, and you see Netanyahu saying, we have now taken 60% of Gaza, and we're about to increase it to 70%, and then it'll go on later. And he's saying this to assist his political issues in Israel, with an election coming up sometime later this year. But it is just appalling. What the settlers are doing in the West Bank is inhumane. How can we, as Australia, as a member of the world community, effectively turned a blind eye? I mean, we've done the odd little thing. We recognise Palestine but did nothing to enforce it. We have sanctioned a few prominent settlers in the West Bank, but that's trivial, really. What we need to do, what we ought to be calling upon our government to do, is to recall our ambassador from Israel, expel the Israeli ambassador from Australia, sanction economic dealings, sporting dealings, educational dealings, little things, even little things like asking our participant in the Eurovision to not participate because they allowed an Israeli participant, little things like that. But until we do it, we are guilty of complicity, in my view.
1: And you can read Paul Haywood-Smith's article in Pearls and Irritations titled the Chilling Effect of Recent Legislation, and it was published on the 27th of May.
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1: I'm speaking now with human rights activist Professor Emeritus Stuart Rees about the flotilla. As horrific as the treatment was, Stuart, and for once the media and politicians had been forced to pay attention to the violence and condemn it, but it beggars belief how, for example, the 7:30 report on the ABC with Sarah Ferguson feel justified in allowing the Zionist spokesperson, as you point out, to repeat that the Israeli forces boarded the flotilla with great sensitivity and assured listeners be no ill treatment of the detainees, and also the treatment of the member of the flotilla.
11: I'm afraid too many interviewers like Sarah Ferguson have at the best a two-dimensional view of the world and a two-dimensional view of, in the way they conduct interviews. By that I mean it's either guilty or not guilty, good or bad. They can't get out of their heads a sympathy for the point of view of Israel. As quickly, as fast as Israel commits more and more genocide now across Lebanon, the emphasis is on their claims, not disputing their claims, but giving oxygen to their claims, obviously to avoid the accusation from the Zionist lobby that they're being unfair to the government of Israel. Well, I think that's been there for a long time. That attitude is in their DNA. It's a completely wrong reading of history. And it's the misreading of history, which influences the way she conducts the interview. The other thing that's important is about the use of power. She's in a very powerful position as an interviewer, in particular with regard to that brave young woman who was one of the members of the flotilla taking humanitarian aid to Gaza. It's a complete power imbalance. She doesn't seem to know that the best way to conduct interviews is to be aware of the power you use and be aware of the way other people perceive your power. She doesn't understand that. She's obviously never had any training in that regard. And so she, along endorsed by the ABC management, seems to think that the dominating use of power, pretending to be a powerful cross-examiner, is the way to conduct an interview. And the result is what you saw when Sarah Ferguson conducted that disgraceful interview of the brave young woman from the flotilla.
1: And point to me that the fact that even though some media commentators now are criticising Israel, no one points to the fact that if this is how they're treating Western activists in the limelight, everyone can see what's happening. What is happening to the Palestinians on the ground?
11: Sure. Well, the bestiality of the Israelis, in particularly in their prison system, is beyond belief. It's sadism on steroids. The rape, the torture, attacks by dogs, the practice of having dogs urinating on Palestinian prisoners. I mean, it's almost too gross to read. And yet, because it's Israel, we're supposed to take it for granted. And the brave members of the Australian cabinet and the cabinets of other Western democracies have never found the courage, let alone any sense of principle, to condemn that behavior and say we have to cut off all relations, we have to sever relations with Israel. They don't do that. On the contrary, instead of expelling the Israeli ambassador, we give him oxygen on the ABC program, again interviewed by Sarah Ferguson, to continue to tell lies without challenge. They're a bunch of well-practiced liars, including, of course, the spokespeople for the IDF. There still is a taken for granted assumption about the merits of Israel, even though several sources now say they committed a genocide. And in fact, they continue to commit a genocide.
1: Well, we've got the international organisations saying it, and we've got the human rights groups in Israel itself saying it, and we've got the ICC, is it, saying it?
11: As you probably know, we have a very significant public forum about government's indifference to international law in the theatre of the New South Wales State Parliament on Thursday evening, in which questions about why any of the world's navies escorted the small boat flotillas to the shores of Gaza through international waters. Why have they never had the courage to do so? Second related question is, who established that Israel's blockade of Gaza is lawful? Because the Israelis say it is, it doesn't get challenged. There's increasing evidence in international law that it's completely illegal. And yet nobody intervenes. The key word in our discussion, Jan, is intervention. The analogy I've used in writing for Michael West Media is about the bully in the playground. Do you continue to let the bully in the playground operate? Because if you do, he or she assumes that's permission to continue. If you intervene, you say, I'm sorry, we don't put up with that behavior. It has to stop. When it comes to Israel, there is no intervention. On the contrary, there's complicity in the genocide, complicity in the cruelty, complicity in the murder and the mayhem and the destruction that's going on in Gaza and now, of course, across the Lebanon.
1: Well, you have to ask yourself why. How do you answer that question?
11: There's an untested assumption that it's whatever we do, we have to ring up the White House to get permission. People say, well, America wouldn't allow it. So if we're going to challenge Israel, we have to be aware of challenging America. Otherwise, we're sitting around like sycophants, nodding under our breath, disagreeing with Trump, but openly complying with what he and in his bullying policies wish to do. There has to be courage to defy. I just came across recently the daughter of Alexei Navalny, the brave Russian opposition leader who was murdered in an Arctic gulag by Putin. His daughter, when she received the Sakharov Prize for Peace, warned, it was the first thing she said in her acceptance speech, governments of the West had never had the courage to try to challenge Putin from what he was doing. So this lack of courage is common. I mean, Governor Newsom of California, when he went to Davos, said to the leaders of the Western democracies, I've brought knee pads for you for when you grovel to Trump. This is terrible. You've got to stop doing it. The age of cowardice has got to end.
1: Just thinking of one connection, I don't know whether it's true or not, that the pressure that the Prime Minister of Spain is under at the moment, I know it's political within the country, but one leader who was very openly stood up against Israel in America, and he's threatened with, well, they'll get rid of him.
11: Sure, sure. It's a bit of a parallel there is the treatment of Jeremy Corbyn, one of the few Western leaders at that time to stand up for the people of Palestine. Establishment forces in particular almost masturbating themselves silly over charges of anti-Semitism did everything possible to bring down Corbyn. I see parallels there with the treatment of the Spanish Prime Minister.
1: Do you think that the countries of the West who had members on that flotilla are going to let this go? I don't know. No, Australian government won't do anything.
11: They'll be distracted by something else. At the moment, we're becoming neurotic about something called negative gearing and the rise of one nation. That's a distraction which will last I mean, I'm not saying it's not the business of tax reform. Sensible tax reform is not a wise issue to an important issue to address, but seeking a sense of justice about the treatment of the flotilla people, but the treatment, the continued treatment of the Palestinians. We have to listen every day. They've killed, since the ceasefire began in October of 2025, the Israelis have killed something like 871 Palestinians. I mean, how on earth is that a ceasefire? We're not even questioning the language. It's as though we're supposed to live in an age of what sociologists call the state of anomie, where, you know, there are no rules, there are no principles. Your truth is as good as mine. And the people of Lebanon, how on earth does an invading country announce that to a whole people that something like 1/5 of their, 20% of their land mass has got to be evacuated? No, nobody seems to ask the question, how does Lebanon, the people of Lebanon, including Hezbollah, live at peace with the people of Israel down the road? That's what the issue is. The only remedy seems to be to kill as many people as possible. That's the Israelis seem to be in a state of perpetual war, aided by, armed by Trump. And there's no end to it. That's the question that needs to be asked, not just simple reporting as though the latest death toll in Lebanon is news.
1: And they're not just evacuating the people. That land Israel's going to claim as Israel.
11: Correct. They call it an exclusion zone, but it's about Israel. The irony is that the Nazis called it Lebensraum. They needed more room. And Israeli friends of mine in Israel, views in common with mine, say, yeah, we're always looking for more room, more elbow room in every respect, as though we didn't take enough in 1948.
1: And just finally, Stuart, Albanese joined a coalition of nations calling for an end to Israeli settlement expansion in the West Bank. It's not just expansion of the West Bank. It's all the settlements that are totally illegal.
11: Totally illegal. I mean, what is the point? This will be raised at the forum in Sydney on Thursday. What is the point of international law if it has no teeth, if nobody takes any notice of it? I'm not quite sure how, but there should be massive intervention to stop the murderous settlers. You can see that Smotrich and Ben-Gvir have got a blank check to do what they like, but it's the only way to keep Netanyahu in power. The cruelty towards the people of the West Bank, which extends even into a pretty sophisticated city like Ramallah. I mean, I often forget that Ramallah is part of the West Bank. They have no hesitation in not only invading other people's homes and land, but stealing it. The world sits by and watches. It has to end. And so as a distraction in this country, we have a farce called the Anti-Semitism Commission, Royal Commission into Anti-Semitism. In a few weeks' time, I imagine there'll be another report to reveal what sort of farce it has been.
1: You wonder why the woman who put her hand up or was recommended for it took on this job?
11: Yeah, look, I don't know. I suppose if you get a tap on the shoulder from the Prime Minister, you say, yes, sir, I'll do it. She's caught between a rock and a hard place. I would suspect the overwhelming written evidence is saying, look, the issue is about Islamophobia. The issue is about discrimination against the Palestinians. It's not about the accumulate. Okay, there are incidents of anti-Semitism, but that doesn't mean to say that anti-Semitism is rife. What is rife is people's being appalled by and wanting to do something about the genocide of the people of Palestine. That's what the issue is. That's what people are protesting about. And that genocide is conducted by Israel. It is not anti-Semitic to say so.
1: That she doesn't want to hear the voices of Palestinians, APAN denied.
11: Yeah. Talk about a one-sided version of history. The APAN, the very significant Australian-Palestinian advocacy network, is not allowed to appear to appear before the Royal Commission. That's anti-Semitism in reverse. That looks like anti-Palestinianism. Can you imagine if there'd been a decree that people representing Jewish interests were not allowed to appear. There would be uproar about it.
1: I've been speaking with Stuart Rees, human rights activist and winner of the Jerusalem Peace Prize.
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0: Speaking now with senior lecturer at RMIT University, Benoy Campmark. And Benoy, I'd like to spend a few minutes with you on the subject of the late departed Ted Turner, who you describe as the devil behind cable news. And I'm surprised that you would spend time writing about him.
1: Oh, the reason why I did is that he is very important, precisely. I mean, I always think that one should understand devils, whether they're behind the news or not. And there's a logical connection, I would argue, between the creation of the 24-hour news phenomenon and, for example, individuals such as Donald Trump. I think there's a very logical link in development. Now, I put it this way. When Turner came up with the idea in the 1980s of establishing news, it was a sort of a very utilitarian point. He was saying that not all people would be able to catch the standard, whatever slot it might be, the 6 o'clock or the 7 o'clock or whatever it might be in the evening, or the morning or whatever it might be, because he, being the workaholic that he was, he would not necessarily be able to sit down and see the news at the set times. So he came up with this idea of, well, why not make news an ongoing daily affair where there would be a constant focus on it. Now, that sounds in principle fairly benign, but in actual fact, what he may himself not have quite thought of it this way, what it did was it turned the irrelevant into a sense of relevant, the banal into a sense of importance, and it elevated essentially many things that need never be discussed. So the curative quality of news essentially went out the window. So what you do now, you just have to flick on, even, for example, a news network like ABC 24, a couple of things you'll have to note. Firstly, how many news items here are necessarily relevant? That's the first thing. But the second thing is there's constant repetition all the way through. So it becomes a series of sound bites and a series of statements that verges on propaganda. And I think that's probably the great sin. And I think, and one of the reasons why I discussed this in my article on it for Counterpunch is that I do mention that CNN became an unwitting collaborator, essentially, to spreading the war message and the establishment message. And this was very much the case during the Gulf War. This is the Gulf War under the Bush administration, the first one, where we're talking about the conscious manipulation of CNN because it's 24 hours, because it's a constant conduit, spreading the message of the Pentagon and the White House and so on about how they're defeating Saddam Hussein's Iraq and removing him from Kuwait. And it's just quite remarkable to see how, even to this day, how unwitting those particular journalists were in this particular endeavor. So, for example, recently, Wolf Blitzer, who's still very much working at CNN, one of the veterans there, reflecting on the Gulf War, he's, as when he was a cub journalist, has said how wonderful it was that he was contacted by the then Secretary of War Dick Cheney and Joint Chiefs of Staff Colin Powell and people like that, in the context of the conflict, because they wanted to air their views and their messages to get it out there. And I said, okay, that's fine, but where's the criticism? Where's the critique? Where's the assessment of this? And one of the comments that stood out to me from Blitzer was that they also knew that Saddam Hussein and his generals would also be watching it in their rooms. We're not talking about the conduct of informative journalism here. We're talking about essentially a stage show. And taken to its logical conclusion, that Gulf War was, and I do make mention of this too, you just could see face of journalists on 24-hour television hold up in hotels in Baghdad, commenting on a conflict they obviously had no idea about because they were in the hotels. They were hardly roaming around the streets, getting opinions and so forth and trying to chase up what was actually happening. And they were giving us essentially what looked like a video program, and that's how CNN ended up broadcasting it. And that led to that notorious characterization of it by the social theorist and sociologist Jean Baudrillard, who said that the war didn't take place. Of course, he's being facetious. He was being facetious when he wrote that, but he meant that the war didn't take place because it was essentially a simulation. It was a tech war that was transmitted through CNN in a very unrealistic way. So to that end, 24-hour news didn't really serve very much in terms of information. It served to be essentially a mouthpiece of the establishment.
0: Well, when you're talking about Trump and the network, are you going back as far as 2015-16?
1: The thing with Trump, and this is what's interesting about that, is that initially they did not really touch Trump as a serious issue. So what was fascinating, and I'll never forget this, because much to, you know, and I'm not saying that I'm proud of this necessarily, but I picked up very early on, you know, writing for Counterpunch and noting the Trump rise, so to speak, that he was actually getting very dangerous. He was becoming very serious as the way he was dealing with his opponents, for example, essentially felling them one after the other in the Republican Party with such, you know, indifference to convention meant that he was becoming very serious. But because he wasn't taken seriously by the news outlets, reporting on him was actually kept to a minimum. So initially they didn't touch him. I remember the newspapers, some of them openly declaring that because he wasn't serious and because he was a clown, they would either report what he was doing in the entertainment section of the press and on the entertainment pages, or they would not report about him at all. And my goodness me, once he started to get through, then it became a different issue. Then they became addicted. What happened with CNN and, of course, you know, the other news outlets, the rivals such as Fox News, they became absolutely insatiable about the Trump phenomenon. They covered everything he said. So from initially treating him without any seriousness, much to their peril, they went the other way. They decided that everything he said and everything he says is worth reporting. So you have this absurd situation where news is being made by him. He's the man. He's the man of the news. He's the news cycle, in fact. And it's so evident these days that one day we're talking about Cuba, and then all the reporters talk about Cuba because he's mentioned something on Truth Social. So Truth Social is the feeder into the 24-hour news cycle. And then within 24 hours, that has changed because the next issue is the next round of threatened bombing of Iran, for example. That doesn't eventuate because it then changes in 24 hours. And then the point I make, and this is, again, back to what Ted Turner mentioned, he said he wanted to make the news the celebrity. Trump, in a sense, is the outcome of that. He has become the news itself, has become a celebrity because of that. Obviously, this is not to neglect the deeper structural reasons why Trump came to power, but what is interesting is how parasitic, how, you know, these institutions like CNN have become feeding off the Trump phenomenon, and Trump has, of course, exploited it with, remarkable efficiency and effect.
0: Are Fox News and others clones of CNN?
1: Fox News was an interesting outgrowth. What happened was Fox News was developed as a conscience tilt away from the CNN model. So Fox News, and it's very much reflecting by this, you know, its notorious founder, Roger Ailes, who actually was himself a speechwriter, a publicist for Richard Nixon. And he was a fairly ruthless operator. And what he did was he decided that supposed CNN dedication to veracity wasn't really sort of the way to go about it. You know, don't, you know, make the actual news anchor the center of the reporting. So in other words, make them look more glamorous, tart them up and give them a sense of gloss. But in addition to that, turn them into essentially public commentators. So forget the news and forget the evidence. That's secondary stuff. Let them air their opinions about it. So essentially turning the shock jocks of radio onto a news network. And that's essentially what he did. So of course, the individuals who had been working in those particular circuits were brought in, and then we had, you know, all sorts of individuals, you know, pontificating and on their special programs, which is that particular model we see. And of course, you know, Rupert Murdoch, that's obviously his sponsorship there as well. And we see it with Sky, and we see the same model. People have their individual programs.

0: prejudices about what they think the news is about. So the focal point, so in a sense, the shift was not was from the news to the news presenter, and the news presenter became the central focal point. So, but that's the Fox model, and of course, it's been also disastrous from that perspective.
1: But when you put the ABC together with that, the ABC is not a commercial channel station, but the others are.
0: The reason why I mentioned the ABC is that, again, and it's I'm not suggesting that they may not even be aware they're doing it, but the I think there's a fundamental problem with constant around-the-clock news. I really do, because there is a loss of perspective about what is important and what isn't. We've lost a sense about, as I said before, the curating aspect of it. And I can't remember when it was, but I always remember at some point, you know, it might have been in the 20s, or I'm not sure, but the BBC actually turned off the news for about 15 minutes at some point because they said that the announcement was they just played music instead. The reason was is that there was nothing to report. And of course, people would say, well, there's always something happening. But the problem is that 24-hour news turns us into voyeurs over the inane. So if you look, for example, with the ABC, to take the ABC as a point, since we've mentioned that, why on earth are we when, you know, just before the announcement of an election, when we know that Parliament is going to be dissolved and that the Prime Minister is going to be heading to the governor's residence to seek, of course, permission to dissolve Parliament and therefore, you know, to again call the election. We don't need to see what, you know, the Prime Minister's dog is doing. We don't need to see that the Prime Minister is getting into a car, and we don't need to see that the car is now moving from this point to that point and listening to babbling by the news anchors. There's nothing there. There's nothing to report. If there was someone in the car, perhaps, and having a chat to the Prime Minister, maybe there might be something, but there's nothing otherwise. There's speculation. 24-hour news is awful when it comes to political stability as well, because there's constant injection of speculation, and a lot of it is speculation about nothing. Oh, they were eating at this restaurant. Oh, this faction is plotting the the overthrow of this particular prime minister and this particular individual and so on. And it feeds the cycle as well in a very, I would argue, insidious way. Instead of actually keeping a focus on these other day's events, and of course, there has to be judgment made, you know, what is important, what isn't. Some things some people would find more important than others might be left out and others are put in that are not important. But that's the discretion that's up to those putting together these programs. But unfortunately, that sense of discrimination has gone. There's a lot of inanity. So the, you know, if you think about, you know, it was sometimes called derisively, you know, the CNN chicken noodle news, in the sense of what it was doing. Car chases, you know, the O.J. Simpson car chase. Well, why is that interesting? You know, yes, okay, he's fleeing, but that, you know, it really sort of cheapened the aspect of news, I thought.
1: Well, I think your last sentence encapsulates all what you've said. The Turner legacy is one we could have done without.
0: Yes, I think so. I think that, you know, a lot of the tributes to him, and of course he is a real, as I mentioned in the piece, he was this sort of all-American, larger-than-life sort of character. But the reality is that of his various achievements, I do not think this is one of those that one should praise very much. Obviously, his, you know, the former employees like Christiane Amanpour, you know, are saying what wonderful, and she felt she was making a difference in the world, and this is what CNN was doing. But I actually think that the difference was a rather negative one in the long run. It did not actually, for all its intentions about wanting to broadcast news and treat items that might be neglected and treat them regularly, it ended up actually taking out the seriousness of it and turning what might be otherwise important into sheer banality.
1: Well, from cable to the FIFA World Cup, a great tournament of fleecing is in the offing.
0: Yes, it is. Well, the problem, I think some of your listeners, you know, would be rather familiar with this, if indeed they are, you know, going over it for the start of the men's world football tournament taking place, being co-hosted by the United States, Canada, and Mexico. FIFA essentially is a gangster organization, and with the chairman Infantino ruthless in the way he executes the agenda of the organization. He's also

0: horrible crawler to power, just witness his behavior in giving the first FIFA Peace Prize to Trump. It was just absolutely obscene to watch. But Infantino actually and his cronies decided to come, they came up with this brilliant idea that this particular World Cup will be subjected to this flexible pricing model, which means essentially that it's market, the market supposedly will regulate it so that you end up having phenomenal prices that people will have to fork out, especially the longer the tournament goes on, and also depending on which team you're supporting. So, for example, in the United States, for those followers of the U.S. team, the prices of tickets will be very high or higher because it's the U.S. market. So they'll be focusing on that. There will be, you know, depending on which particular stage of the tournament, as I said, it'll be even higher. And we're talking about, for example, certain prices for the final being on sold for $2.3 million in some instances. Quite staggering stuff. What does Infantino do when he's confronted with this? He said, "Oh yes, I'll bring a Coke and a hot dog for the person personally. Bring a hot dog and a Coke for the person who actually turns up to the final having purchased that ticket." It's just grotesque. And it's also grotesque because FIFA is deceiving the public, fleecing them, in other words, by suggesting that the market is regulating it. No, the market isn't regulating it. It's FIFA that's regulating it by controlling the sale, the shares, the actual share of tickets, holding them back and creating false scarcity. And that's what you do if you want to create the impression of price was that they're valuable. You hold them back and then you release them at a certain time. And obviously you promote them in certain ways and then you actually jack up the price. And so in that particular sense, it's quite remarkable what they're doing. So FIFA are, you know, really robbing, it's daylight robbery for supporters of their various teams. And I think for that reason, it's... it'll be interesting to see what the audience, other spectators, how many actually turn up. Maybe it might be good for the locals in terms of for the Americans, for example, or those in Mexico and those in Canada where they will turn up. But the international arrivals, not only do they have, of course, to worry about the prices, but they'll have to worry about the increased surveillance and monitoring about them, depending on which country they come from. Social media history being searched, their views about the U.S. government and so on. So, and immigration officials policing them with beady eyes. So we'll just have to see how that transpires.
1: Do you believe that the general football teams and people here in Australia really care?
0: Because it's evolved, and I've been very much a follower of what of Australian attitudes to football. And then we have to distinguish, of course, between people who do enjoy the game, and obviously the governance aspect of the governing bodies, which, you know, and who, we, let's face it, we don't necessarily enjoy. But when it comes down to it, some people will simply ignore some of these things, obviously, because they want to see their teams perform. Others will simply be happy to watch it on television. but the reality is that, and that was demonstrated, unfortunately, in many ways by the Qatar Cup, you know, when the World Cup was held in Qatar, irrespective of protest and irrespective of grievance that, for example, the sporting teams might have or spectators might have, the tournament must go on. People will still go and see it. So I, unfortunately for all these problems, you know, the FIFA model is based on the fact that people will tolerate this kind of situation simply because of their love of the sport or their team.
1: Is it the current head that's at fault, or is it the whole organisation?
0: It's the whole organisation. Let's face it. When you consider the individuals who have been FIFA presidents, we're talking about individuals who have been corrupt, reactionary, and some of them, you know, essentially unrepentant fascists, you know, and so forth. So we are talking about individuals who are rather, first of all, they have treated FIFA as their fiefdom, and in that fiefdom, they've carved up, of course, other principalities, blocks of powers, and so forth. And you know, that's one of the reasons why countries that have never played or don't even know what a football looks like suddenly end up with a World Cup. It's no accident that Qatar got it, because Qatar managed to work the system brilliantly.
1: It sounds a bit like the Olympic Games.
0: Very similar, very similar. In fact, FIFA and the International Olympic Committee are very much aligned in their model. They're the two big mafia bodies and organizations of world sport, and they both exhibit the same tendencies of predation and exploitation when it comes to either the sporting teams themselves or those participating in it, and how they manipulate them and also manipulate the spectators themselves and those attending it.
1: Well, all I can say, Benoit, is I hope you have time to sit down and maybe watch a few games.
0: But there's no doubt about it. It will be interesting to see, and I do appreciate the people's interest in it, and I'm looking forward to see how, especially the underdog sides. It's always very, very interesting to see the smaller teams, and of course we've got the big establishment teams and so on that are undeniably, you know, the usual favourites. But I do really like to see the smaller teams, and let's not forget, Australia will be there too. It'll be interesting to see how they perform.
1: Thank you, Benoit.
0: It's a pleasure. Anytime, Jen.
1: And Dr. Benoit Campmark is a senior lecturer at RMIT University here in Melbourne.
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1: We hear now the second part of the country profile of Dominica in the Caribbean with Dr. Sasha Gillies-Lekakis.
3: We see the emergence of one man in particular, Patrick Roland John, as the leader of the party and of this movement. John was a former union leader. He was a leader of the Waterfront Workers Union, so those dock workers who were pivotal during the strikes of the 1930s and the 1940s. He is essentially the man who is pushing for independence from the British Commonwealth. He's a very charismatic individual, at least initially. It's his leadership of the movement and of the Dominica Labour Party that draws such a large percentage of the population to his banner, a descendant of slaves, which is also important for many of, you know, these disaffected Dominican people in the country. And he's able to articulate very clearly the vision, you know, that he has for Dominica, which is not, keeping in mind, this is a Labour Party. We're not talking about socialism, but he certainly articulates a progressive vision for Dominica prior to its independence. And he's saying that it's going to be a socially progressive force in the Caribbean, that economically the most disfavoured people are going to be looked after. He, of course, is drawing, you know, particularly upon support from the African people, who are the majority, and even makes mention of the Kalinago Caribs, who are still existing up in their mountain settlements. He says that it's going to be a country that essentially adopts a neutral stance in international affairs. It wants to be friends for everyone, you know, friends with everyone, and enemies to none. You know, that is the guiding ethos of the Dominica Labour Party. I think there is a degree of political savvy in this decision, because he is still operating within a British system at this point. Yeah, these elections were held under the auspices and within the British colonial system. So the Dominica Labour Party cannot actually implement drastic, wide-reaching changes yet, but what it can do is continue to agitate for independence. And ultimately that independence does come in 1978. So this is a very, very drawn out process. But you know, the Labour Party does work quite intensively to ensure that it ultimately does happen without bloodshed. And there is no violence in the lead up to independence, and relatively smooth transition in 1978. And what happens is the Commonwealth of Dominica is granted independence in November 1978, so still within the Commonwealth system, as happens with all these islands, but independent. And this was one of, if not the key objective of the Dominica Labour Party. This is where things begin to unravel. Once independence is achieved, we begin to see very clearly that managing and running this country without many resources, without you know, the economic largesse of Britain, because Britain largely withdraws its preferential sort of tax exemptions and all of that for all of these big companies, the fruit industry. They basically withdraw all of these privileges. Most of the companies leave Dominica upon its independence, and they take their gains, you know, their financial gains. They leave virtually no infrastructure on the island. And many of these plantations begin to sort of rot immediately. The economy is off to a rough start. There is no sort of technical assistance provided by anyone. The United Kingdom begins getting its fruit from other sources, including, actually, funnily enough, the United States, which begins to domestically produce tropical fruit in Florida. And the United States is doing the same, yeah, where it used to get fruit from Dominica. In this period, it is actually looking at domestic and other destinations in Central America for its fruit. The economy instantly takes a nosedive. I think we can say there was a degree of deliberate decision making by the British on their part to use Dominica as an example of the pitfalls of independence and what can happen, you know, when the British suddenly withdraw everything and leave a very, very bare bones system. So what happens is we do begin to see very difficult economic situations developing. Now, that doesn't stop the Labour Party from implementing some very, very positive reforms. For example, they removed most of the shanty towns that dominated the capital of Dominica, Roseau, and they replace it with modern government-provided housing. So, you know, quite sparse, basic apartment blocks, but clean, new, modern for the time. And this actually allows very, very low-income Dominicans and homeless Dominicans to have a home, to have a proper functioning home, which is very, very important in the context of a country like Dominica, where there was huge shanty populations for such a small island. In addition, John creates a low-interest central bank that loans to Dominicans at very, very favourable rates for Dominican people to set up businesses, to take out loans for other personal projects. There is a sense that the Labour Party is looking after everyday Dominicans with these reforms, which is important. But we do also see a lot of challenges emerge, which are very, very difficult for the Labour Party to fight back against or resolve. One of them, which is simply nature at work, is Hurricane David in 1979. So 1 year after independence, a huge hurricane, 150 miles per hour, so 240 kilometers per hour, slams into Dominica, kills 42 people, destroys 75% of the island's homes, virtually wipes out most of the settlements on the island, kills 40 people, absolutely devastating. So all of that work that the Labour Party had put into housing is virtually wiped out within the span of a year. And of course, no one's coming to help Dominica at this time. The Dominican government hasn't reached out to Cuba yet for medical assistance. So even that is very, very rudimentary and basic. It takes years and years and years for the island to recover in the wake of Hurricane David. This leads to unrest, instability, socioeconomic precarity. We see a rise in crime. Yeah, so we see violence against the few tourists that are coming to Dominica in the months after the hurricane. Some tourists are actually murdered in some very grisly high-profile cases in Dominica. This is compounded by the low price of fruit, in particular banana. Begin to see there's a general sense of chaos across Dominica. You know that most of the capital city, Roseau, and most of the other smaller villages are still virtually rubble. The rebuilding phase is very, very slow, costly. Crime growing, particularly in the aftermath of a disaster. Labour Party and Patrick John, the Prime Minister at the time, they take some very, very, I think, ill-informed and very drastic measures to try and shore up their support and bring a sense of order back to the country. In particular, this is using a very, very old scapegoat in some of these Caribbean islands. John implements what is called the Dred Act in 1979. The Dred Act essentially allows the Dominican government, the armed forces, the police, to arrest Rastafarians, people following the Rastafarian religion, without cause and hold them indefinitely. So John essentially said the reason for all of this uptick in crime is the Rastafarian population. Now, Rastafarian communities are present pretty much on most Caribbean islands, even the Spanish-speaking ones like Cuba, Puerto Rico, but much more present in the British Caribbean. The reason that they have always been discriminated against is their religion is quite anti-Catholic. So there is a general mistrust of Catholicism, which of course is the governing church institution in a lot of these islands as a holdover from the colonial period. And the other big thing is that there is a general openness not necessarily support for, but openness to the idea of socialism and communism in the Rastafarian ideology. There isn't necessarily a clash between that religion and the political ideology of socialism. Patrick John, who is also at this time, you know, we're dealing with the growth of black consciousness in the Caribbean, which, as we know, is challenging Labour parties around the region. He sees the Rastas, the Rastafarians, as the ideal scapegoat for this chaos, the crime, economic deterioration. And he says these people are the cause, the chaos, the violence, the crime. And we are going to implement the Dread Act to basically round these people up and arrest them. Unsurprisingly, this is not popular with most Dominicans, even if you are not a Rastafarian. Most African Dominican people are sympathetic to the Rastafarians. They are not opposed to the coexistence of Rastafarianism with other Christian denominations. And they see this, you know, for what it is. It's a heavy-handed attempt to scapegoat the Rastafarians. So we do begin to see protests against the Labour Party, against the John administration. His own Labour Party begin discussing essentially an internal coup d'etat against Patrick John because of how unpopular the Dread Act is. People are being taken at night. The houses are being broken into by the police force and the army, and Rastafarians are being dragged away and then arrested indefinitely. In 1980, you know, all of this is happening over a span of about 4 or 5 months. Essentially, we're seeing mass defections from the Labour Party in the parliament. A majority of the party withdraws its support for Patrick John. They cross the floor and become independents. Patrick John is essentially ousted from power by his own party, and he is removed from office. The Labour Party has only really 2 years in office before this chaos, all of these cascading decisions and consequences drive them out of office, and they will not return to office until 2000. 2004, in terms of their first full-fledged term in office since 1980, which is a massive time out in the political wilderness. Unfortunately, the people that replace the Dominica Labour Party are no better. In fact, they are the more unsavoury of the two political parties that have been developing since independence. After the Dominica Labour Party, the main opposition is the Dominica Freedom Party, the DFP, who are essentially the conservative political party in Dominica. So very pro the United Kingdom, very close to the United States, and much more in favour of a more austere neoliberal economic trajectory. And they are led by the so-called Iron Lady of the Caribbean, Eugenia Charles. Now, she is the first female leader in the Caribbean, a very imposing, very powerful figure in Dominica's politics throughout the next 20 years, pretty much. She belonged to the coloured elite, so she's a mixed African and French and British family. That's her background, and she was a business owner, so already wealthy prior to becoming the leader of the DFP. And she actually styled herself on Margaret Thatcher. That's why she coined the nickname, the moniker, the Iron Lady of the Caribbean, because she wanted to essentially emulate Margaret Thatcher in the Caribbean, which is, you know, a frightening prospect. And we see the results of that throughout her leadership, because what she does is immediately she removes subsidies that the Labour Party had put on basic products, for example, fuel, which dramatically increased the price of gasoline, petrol, provided incentives for foreign investment. So essentially reduced what little protections and what little subsidies there were for local Dominican farmers to attract British and American fruit companies back to the islands, which had all left when the Labour Party was in office. Quite quickly, implementing a neoliberal policy, unsurprisingly, is not popular among a lot of Dominicans, but they also do not want a return of the Labour Party because of all of that, the chaos and particularly the implementation of the Dread Act, you know, this targeting of the Rastafarians. But there are attempts, remarkably, within the first 2 years of her first term in office, there are two attempts to remove her from office via a coup d'etat, remarkably, both involving Patrick John. the former leader of the Labour Party. Very unique history in the context of the Caribbean. You know, when we're seeing so much chaos and instability and all of these coup d'etats, this is really not typical for a lot of other islands. So what we see happen is the first coup attempt takes place in 1981. Patrick John, the former leader of the Labour Party, remarkably, and this shows you what a political chameleon he is, he aligns with a large section of the Dominica Defence Force, so the armed forces of the country, and the Rastafarians, who are still being targeted by Eugenia Charles. So she is not implementing any new laws against the Rastafarians, but she has maintained the Dread Act from the Labour Party era. So Patrick John aligns with the military, or a section of the military, and the Rastafarians, and they essentially form this really ramshackle coalition and attempt to overthrow Eugenia Charles in a coup. So the Dominica Defence Force, or the faction supporting Patrick John, launches an assault on the government house. They attempt to shut down Rousseau, the capital, and capture Eugenia Charles. What happens, though, is a majority of the Defence Force and the entirety of the police force supports her. They do not defect, and they round up the defectors, undertake a sweeping series of arrests against the Rastafarian community, and Patrick John basically flees the country. So he is meant to be put in jail, so there's an arrest warrant put out for him, but he flees the country after the coup d'etat fails, and he flees to the United States, where he is granted asylum, which is interesting because Eugenia Charles was an ally of the United States as well. But she restores order. She actually dissolves the Dominica Defence Force and establishes just the police force as the only organisation with a monopoly on violence, with control of the weapons in the country, which is a very clever move on her part to essentially eliminate any potential opposition from the military. Remarkably, even after that, about a year later, we see another attempted coup against Eugenia Charles, and again involving Patrick John. Now, this one is even more bizarre, far-fetched. We still don't actually have all of the details around this, but essentially what it was called Operation Red Dog, where Patrick John, who is now in the United States, in New Orleans, makes connections with a group of Canadian and American citizens who are involved in white supremacist and Nazi organizations. So keeping in mind, this is a Afro-Dominican man, former president, prime minister of an independent Dominica, who has made connections with the Ku Klux Klan and a group of neo-Nazi organizations from Canada, chiefly, to essentially establish a mercenary force. And the plan is that this mercenary force will leave from New Orleans on a series of boats that have been chartered. They will land on Dominica. They will attack Government House. They will kidnap Eugenia Charles, depose her government, and establish Patrick John as the president of a new Dominican, of a Republic of Dominica, and that these organizations would essentially then be able to establish a tax haven. The Ku Klux Klan, these neo-Nazi groups, will establish businesses on the island that will be a tax haven to fund their operations in the mainland United States and Canada. Very, very crazy, far-fetched plan. They discussed it, the operation, how it could apply to different islands. Initially, it was going to be Barbados. At one point, it was going to be the Bahamas. But they settled on Dominica because of how chaotic the political situation seemed there. There had just been a coup. There was the devastation of the hurricane, very, very recent. And they thought that it would be an easy target. Now, we also know, interestingly, a lot of these members of the neo-Nazi groups, the Ku Klux Klan, did have links to the CIA. They got a lot of their weaponry through CIA contacts. So these were ex-contractors, ex-soldiers, ex-CIA agents who had been affiliated with these groups for, you know, personal political reasons, for their belief in these ideologies, these far right. It was a bust. Ultimately, the ships and the mercenary force was intercepted in New Orleans just a few days before they were due to leave. They were rounded up. Many of their members were arrested. Patrick John was deported back to Dominica, where he did serve 5 years of a 10-year jail sentence, but he was pardoned ultimately by Eugenia Charles. quite a confusing, a perplexing episode in Dominica's history, because of course Eugenia Charles was a Western ally. She was a fervent Western ally in the context of the Caribbean, and she proved herself just a few years later, in fact, in the mid-1980s, when we have the socialist revolution in Grenada, which is very close to Dominica, and we see the US concocting these pretexts for an invasion of Grenada. The first Caribbean country to throw their support behind these US plans and, in fact, actively call for the US to invade Grenada was Dominica under Eugenia Charles. She was ideologically committed, you know, to this neoliberal ideology and to the idea of US and UK supremacy in the Caribbean. Committed Dominican troops, not many, you know, you can count them on one hand, but they were actively involved in the overthrow of the Grenadian government, and she allowed US ships and UK ships to dock in Dominica in the lead up to the invasion. And there was later an investigation in the United States into her support for this, because she was one of the first and most fervent supporters of the invasion, and it was found out that the CIA did actually personally pay her millions of dollars to make a number of public statements in support of the invasion, you know, to lend it legitimacy in the region, and then also paid her political party, the Dominica Freedom Party, millions of dollars, you know, clearly not above corruption, but also certainly, you know, this was clearly an ideological conviction of hers as well. Throughout all of this chaos, you know, she manages to cling on to power until 1995. This is a 15-year reign of Eugenia Charles. As I mentioned, a very imposing figure who had the force of will to impose her vision for Dominica and impose her policies across the island. Of course, the Dominica Labour Party is still unpopular at this time, hasn't reformed itself. So there's not really any major opposition until the 90s, where we see the formation of the United Workers Party, which is not a progressive party, even though its name might sound like it is. But it's essentially a centre-right party, quite similar to the DFP. And they run against Eugenia Charles in 1995, and they defeat the Dominica Freedom Party, but they mostly continue the same policies. The Dominica Labour Party is still out in the wilderness. The United Workers Party is continuing ahead with neoliberalism. Poverty is increasing, you know, even more than it already was. The banana prices have only gotten lower throughout the 90s, the period of deregulation of different currencies and industries in Dominica throughout that time. Ultimately, though, what we see in 2004 is finally the Labour Party returns to power. They do this after a lot of soul searching. A lot of the old guard has to be removed from power. And we see a very young and charismatic figure take the reins of power. Now, his name is Roosevelt Skerrett, was a grassroots member of the Dominica Labour Party throughout the 90s, worked his way up, became a minister of, you know, working in the portfolio of the Minister of Economy, and then later the Minister of Environment when they were in opposition, becomes the head of the Dominica Labour Party. He's one of the youngest heads of state in the world at the time. Even now, he's still one of the youngest heads of state in his mid-30s. And what he does is he totally reorients the Dominica Labour Party towards a close to a socialist trajectory. So abandoning all of these sort of more bizarre policies and holdovers from the Patrick John era and calling for, you know, finally restoration of the social welfare safety net, you know, which so many Dominicans relied upon before the 1980s, dedicate a lot of funding to social welfare. They finally provide, for the first time in Dominica's history, free basic healthcare. Again, implementing fuel subsidies, chiefly through buying cheap fuel from Venezuela as a part of the Petrocaribe program, in which Venezuela gave or sold very, very cheap oil to the Caribbean countries, and they were then able to subsidize that for the everyday Dominican. Expanding the healthcare net through training of doctors in Cuba, which is very, very important for Dominica. Dominica is one of the, sadly now in 2026, one of the last Caribbean countries that is actually still maintaining its doctors program with Cuba. Many others have been intimidated into cancelling or phasing out their programs, their cooperation cooperation with Cuba, but Dominica has so far refused to do that, which is a very, very brave thing, considering they are so small. In 2015, Dominica switched recognition to China from Taiwan. It was one of those small islands that still recognized Taiwan. This was really where we began to see a lot of opposition from the US, the UK, the local opposition, the Freedom Party and the Workers' Party. But he pushed ahead with it, and this led to, again, general growth in prosperity in the economy in Dominica, of course, because it was now trading with such a large country. We see the Labour Party is popular, substantial and genuine changes in people's lives, and it has won election after election in spite of significant opposition from the Dominica Freedom Party and more so the United Workers Party, who have at every turn tried to stymie their efforts. For example, even in the wake of Hurricane Maria, which was a horrific natural disaster, killed 65 people in Dominica, destroyed over 50% again of infrastructure on the island, it was the opposition that were criticizing the Dominica Labour Party, criticizing Skerrit for accepting aid from China and from Venezuela and Cuba. They were criticizing the aid while people were dying and trying to rebuild their lives from the rubble. So it shows you, you know, how few scruples these opposition parties have. But even more recently, you know, in 2025, the Dominica Labour Party has now successfully created an independent electoral commission. Previously, it was the country's courts, the justice system, that ratified or nullified elections of any scale, which, of course, a justice system in a country like Dominica is much easier to influence because there are those entrenched interests. You know, there are those, generally, those judges and those legal advisors lean towards the opposition because they are themselves wealthier and have those historic ties to the opposition parties. The Dominica Labour Party finally created an independent commission where people are sourced, where judges are sourced based on their merit, based on their CVs, as opposed to what has become a clientelist system in the justice system in Dominica. But the opposition opposed that as well. You know, this is an objectively positive development for Dominica's political system, but even that was rejected. But most people in Dominica, you know, have not really bothered to listen to the opposition. In every election since 2004, the Dominica Labour Party under Skerrit has won a majority, including in 2022 was the most recent election where Skerrit actually ran unopposed. The opposition boycotted the election and said, you know, they're not going to accept the result, you know, because it was a snap election. So Skerrit basically said he wanted to cement his majority, create a super majority, because he felt that the general public opinion was very much in his favour. The opposition boycotted and Skerrit won 82% of the vote. The more recent history of Dominica has been very positive. You know, the people have finally sort of found someone who is generally representing their interests. Now, it hasn't been all sunshines and roses. You know, it is still a poor island country. There is a very controversial program, not just in Dominica, but in many of these islands, which is citizenship by investment, or CBI, where essentially rich foreigners can buy passports and residency and citizenship in a country like Dominica. And essentially, they do use it as a tax haven. Yeah, they use it to launder money, to establish shell companies, to essentially increase their profits. And it was the Labour Party that implemented this model to gain more money, chiefly from Asian business people who have a lot of money to invest in these islands. But, you know, that does leave the country prone to corruption, reduced transparency. It does potentially cause conflicts of interest, you know, between politicians and these new emerging business interests. But it is also a way for the country to get a lot of money, and they are using that money to essentially keep these social services and the infrastructure programs running. So, you know, it's controversial, but, you know, it is a tool, I suppose, that these islands can use. There is also more recent issues with the United States, where the Trump administration has pressured Dominica into accepting US deportees. Almost all of them aren't even Dominican. They're from other Latin American, Caribbean, African countries, but Dominica has accepted a small number of them and established some detention centers. You know, it is complicated, more so now than ever, but I think the country itself has finally found its footing after a very, very chaotic period of independence, coups, unrest, natural disasters, crime, the targeting of minorities. But now, you know, there is a general sense that for the past 20 years, Dominica has moved forward under Skerrett's and the Labour Party's leadership. And I suspect whenever the next election is, in 3 or 4 years, that there will be, again, a Labour Party victory.
1: And many thanks to Dr. Sasha Gillies-Lakakis.
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1: Welcome, dear listeners, to Done by Law on 3CR 855 AM, and also welcome to those listening via various podcast platforms or via streaming on 3cr.org.au. You're with Bonnie and Jimmy tonight, and it's just after 6pm on Tuesday, 2nd of June, 2026. Hey, Bonnie, how you doing?
2: Good, thanks, Jimmy. How are you going tonight?
1: Good, thank you. Very nice to be back in the studio. On Wurundjeri land, of course. As always, we would like to start tonight's show by acknowledging the Wurundjeri people of the Kulin Nation as the original and rightful custodians of the land that 3CR broadcasts from. We also acknowledge the traditional owners of the lands our guest tonight is calling in from, the Gadigal people of the Eora Nation. We pay our deepest respects to elders past and present and acknowledge that these lands were stolen, never ceded, always was and always will be Aboriginal land.
2: Thanks, Jimmy. So tonight we are back again talking about the National Disability Insurance Scheme. So listeners may recall that a couple of months ago we had two lawyers join us from the Victoria Legal Aid to talk about the reforms that have been happening with the National Disability Insurance Scheme. Since then, the NDIS has continued to dominate our news cycle, with government now saying it wants to save $37.8 billion over 4 years. And the main way they will do this, they say, is by tightening the NDIS eligibility and cutting around 300,000 people from accessing the scheme. It's a scary time for participants and their families. And if you have not already, we recommend listening back to that earlier show for an overview of the reforms, why they are happening, and how they affect people with disabilities and their families. This episode you can find on 3cr.org.au/done by law. It's the episode from 7 April 2026, and it's titled Sam Sourwine and Miles Brown on NDIS Reform. There are, however, some changes that have arise from these recent reforms that are, on the whole, more positive. These are the changes that have been made to the whistleblower protections under the scheme. We didn't get time last time to discuss these changes on the show, so tonight we have invited Madeline Howell to chat to us and help us understand what has changed to the NDIS whistleblower protections and what those changes mean for people accessing and working under the scheme. Madeline is a lawyer at the Human Rights Law Centre and works in their whistleblower project. Welcome, Madeline.
3: Great to be here. Thanks for having me.
1: Great to have you on the show, Madeline. I'm going to take the first question here because when we were writing the show, whistleblowing is a term that many of us have heard our whole lives in all these very exciting media articles and things like that. But just going to basics, what is whistleblowing? What is it about? What does it involve? And can you give us some examples?
3: Yeah, a basic question, but I think a really, really important one.
1: Oh,
3: the term whistleblower does sort of colloquially, evoke a lot of different ideas. And so what we're really talking about is the disclosure of incidents or information about where law or process has been breached. So that can be including human rights abuses, fraud, corruption, government maladministration, harassment, threats to health and safety, environmental wrongdoing, the list kind of goes on. And what we're really talking about is someone who has a close relationship with an organisation where they're in a position to witness wrongdoing occur. So whether that's because they're an employee, they might be a contractor, or in certain sectors like the NDIS, a participant. And they can disclose that information internally to a regulator or sometimes to the public. And that act is called whistleblowing, and this is where whistleblowing laws in Australia also apply. I think, in Australia we've had really high-profile examples like Richard Boyle, the ATO whistleblower who spoke up about unethical debt collection practices, and, of course, David McBride, whose whistleblowing led to the ABC's reporting on alleged war crimes in Afghanistan. Other examples like robo-debt that wouldn't have been exposed without the the role of brave whistleblowers. But at its simplest, what we're really talking about is when somebody speaks up or makes a disclosure about wrongdoing that is not otherwise known to the public.
2: And, yeah, the examples that you've raised, I think, sort of speak to the importance of these people who have that connection, they see what's going on, and speak out about the wrongdoing. So I'd be really interested if you could talk to us, Madeline, about, I guess, some of the typical barriers that people face when wanting to whistleblow about what they experience, and perhaps, yeah, what these barriers may prevent or discourage them from doing that whistleblowing.
3: Yeah, in my experience advising whistleblowers, I think, you know, the shortfalls in the legal landscape for whistleblowers in Australia at the moment really means that often whistleblowers are paying a high price for speaking up, or sometimes choosing to remain silent altogether. And I think there's a few reasons for that. One of them is that we're working with a really, really complex landscape for whistleblowing laws. There are 19 different whistleblowing laws across Australia, across the public and private sectors. We have upwards of 9 different federal whistleblowing laws, and then various different state and territory specific provisions. And it's possible for someone to be covered by none of these whistleblowing laws. They might be covered by one, or they can be covered by 2 or more. And so that kind of really complex legal landscape is difficult enough for lawyers to understand, let alone, you know, members of the public who go to work and see something wrong happen and then want to go and disclose that information. I think as an extension of that, often because of a fear of being victimised in the workplace or disadvantaged in their career, for speaking up is another thing that stops people from making a whistleblowing disclosure. Research shows as many as 8 in 10 whistleblowers suffer retaliation when they speak out. And those recent high-profile cases that I mentioned before have also had a really chilling effect on whistleblowers. Mm. It doesn't sort of paint a good picture when somebody's thinking about speaking up about wrongdoing. I think another significant barrier is the limited access to support, legal advice, guidance, information as to how to actually go about blowing the whistle. So setting aside the complex legal landscape and the risk of victimisation, the lack of awareness about whistleblower protections also really prevents people from speaking up, because, you know, you have to think, what would I do if I went to work the next day and I saw something wrong? How would I actually disclose that information? For a lot of people, that's not something they're aware of, or they come to our legal service not knowing what options are available to them.
1: A perfect segue. It sounds like with all these laws and regulations and the repercussions people face, but also the protections that are out there, sounds like a problem that only a lawyer can solve, or at least provide some guidance and advice around. You work predominantly on the whistleblower project at HRLC, the Human Rights Law Centre. Can you explain to us the scope of what your team assists people with, and what that looks like in a day-to-day practice?
3: Yeah, so the whistleblower project was established mid-2023. We're Australia's first dedicated legal service to providing advice and representation to whistleblowers. We advise whistleblowers in the public and private sectors across Australia, and we also advocate for law reform and policy changes to really achieve better protections for whistleblowers. We're a pro bono legal service, so people can contact us and seek our assistance. We provide legal advice for free, and often can assist people on an ongoing basis as well, where their whistleblowing, particularly where their whistleblowing relates to human rights abuses or really systemic issues affecting the public.
2: So I guess then turning to the topic of tonight, the NDIS, I'd love to know, Madeline, from your experience with your work, what does whistleblowing look like in the context of the NDIS system, and why is it important that whistleblowing is protected in this system?
3: So like any sector or government system, there's of course instances where people who work in the system or access supports will witness some form of wrongdoing and want to speak out about it. I think the NDIS is one area where there are these sector-specific whistleblower protections that sit within the NDIS legislation. It's a little bit unique in that way, and we do see similar sector-specific regimes in the aged care sector and also in the tax context. But the purpose behind the NDIS whistleblower protections and what we see whistleblowers speak up about in our work is the potential for harm, abuse and neglect to occur in a setting that is particularly susceptible for that wrongdoing to go unnoticed. Mm-hmm. So, for example, we've seen a lot of reporting in recent years about participants in the NDIS suffering harm or abuse from NDIS providers and also allegations of fraud and other kinds of financial wrongdoing. Ultimately, it's participants and their families, and more broadly the Australian public, that suffer when this kind of harm goes unnoticed. And so the NDIS whistleblower protections are really crucial in ensuring the transparency and accountability of the scheme for the benefit of participants and the broader community.
1: Yeah, it's that dynamic where you're kind of seeking care and basic needs where you're at your most vulnerable.
3: Right.
1: And when you're talking about 80% or so of people face repercussions for speaking out about these things, when it's repercussions on your most basic right to an adequate quality of life, you understandably all the more hesitant to blow the whistle. So how is the law now responding when there are people speaking out about wrongdoing under the NDIS? And what is different about these recent reforms than what we've seen in previous iterations, I guess?
3: So the whistleblower protections in the NDIS scheme have been there for some time now, but had not been reformed since they were introduced. Mm-hmm. And so there were some really, really key, shortfalls in the scheme that we were seeing were actively preventing people from speaking up. And so the recent reforms in March this year, I think, can be summarised as doing three really key things. The first is that they broaden the categories of people that can be protected to make a disclosure about NDIS wrongdoing. We refer to eligible whistleblowers, which is the categories of people that can make a disclosure and be protected. Previously, this was only current employees or current participants, where there was an ongoing current relationship between the person making the disclosure and the provider or the place where the wrongdoing occurred. So what the first kind of major reform is that it's extended the protections to include former employees, contractors and participants, where you might have been working at an NDIS provider and seen wrongdoing occur, and then you leave your employment there, you are now still protected in making a disclosure. The second really key reform is that it's improved the confidentiality protections for whistleblowers. So meaning that they now have confidentiality protections that are akin to the private sector, the broader private sector whistleblowing regime, which is the Corporations Act. And they can also make an anonymous disclosure where previously you could not. You actually had to provide your name and identifying information in making the disclosure, whether that's internally or to a regulator.
1: While, sorry to cut you off, Madeline, but just while you still had to work there as well and work amongst these people. It's insane.
2: Wild.
1: Yeah. Well,
2: yeah.
1: Sorry to cut you off, please, but go on.
3: No, and I think that really highlights a key point in that, if the legal advice that you're receiving is that you have to make your name known when you make a whistleblowing disclosure and that you are only eligible while you're a current employee, it's really easy to see, or a current participant, it's really easy to see why people would want to not speak up.
1: Absolutely.
3: And I think the reforms finally also removed some other kind of out-of-date requirements that had long been sort of removed from other federal regimes, which is what was kind of known as the good faith requirement. And that really made the application of whistleblower protections about a whistleblower's subjective intention in making a disclosure rather than sort of the public interest in that information coming to light. And so all of those changes are changes we've been advocating for some time, and we're really pleased to see those reforms because, you know, as I said before, you could have this situation where a whistleblower observes really heinous wrongdoing and then leaves their employment and can't blow the whistle and be protected because they are no longer a current employee. And then that information, they either have to, you know, go to great personal risk to disclose it or stay silent.
1: I'm trying to understand the scenario in previous to these reforms where anyone would ever disclose anything. It sounds like a really haunting scenario to have to face. But thank you so much for it's good to hear about those reforms, and we'll talk about them a little bit more after the break.
2: Yes, Jimmy, you're right. It's just after half time here on Done by Law, so we're going to go to a quick community service announcement, and then we'll come back to talk more about these reforms.
4: Do you have a fine you're worried about? 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
2: Welcome back to Done by Law on 3CR Community Radio with Bonnie and Jimmy. We're speaking with Madeline Howell tonight about whistleblower protections for people that speak out about wrongdoing in the NDIS system. Before the break, Madeline took us through some of the recent reforms that have happened in this space, and it seems like some really important and long overdue changes have happened there, which is positive to hear. But Madeline, I would be really interested to know that from your experience working with whistleblowers, what do you see as some of the trends happening for whistleblowers in the NDIS system at the moment?
3: Yeah, I think, you know, we work across all sectors in Australia and see, I guess, the overall negative experience that many whistleblowers are having. But focusing in on the NDIS, I think, you know, there's some particular trends that we see reflected in the kinds of wrongdoing that people speak up about and also the experience of the whistleblower. And so often whistleblowers in the NDIS are really speaking up about harm that is impacting directly or indirectly on the human rights of people with disabilities. So one of the reasons why we've been focusing on this area as a sort of sector for whistleblowing reform is that a lot of the whistleblowing that we saw was, you know, really concerning information about really concerning breaches to the human rights of people with disability participants and also, you know, harms that are really impacting the disability community more broadly and also go to, you know, the efficacy and efficiency of the NDIS as a tool that's supposed to be for the betterment of the lives of people with disability. I think another sort of key trend we've seen is that in the NDIS, there is a lot of casual work and particularly sort of more this casualised workforce really means that the risk of victimisation can be a bit higher in the sense that, you know, people are more likely to receive less work or even sort of lose their jobs because of speaking up, and that can sort of, those risks can be a little bit more acute when you have this sort of casualised workforce, particularly for support workers or, you know, other sort of frontline workers who are more likely

0: help. They might be working for, you know, a lot of NDIS providers are smaller organisations where the risk of them being identified as the whistleblower is higher, but there's also, you know, really genuine reasons why they want to speak up about the wrongdoing. They're concerned about, you know, the well-being of a participant. And so, you know, those that kind of that trend really lends itself to, I guess, a greater risk of victimisation. And, you know, that's not an area that we want to see the burden on whistleblowers to speak up about that kind of wrongdoing. And I think also there's a real lack of awareness within the sector around the presence of whistleblower protections. Often we have clients coming to us who are aware about, you know, reporting obligations generally, but are not aware about whistleblower protections or the fact that their organisation might need to have a whistleblower policy. They may not be aware that there are protections available if they report that information to the Quality and Safeguards Commission or the agency. And so, you know, I guess putting all of those things together, there can be a real sort of fear of retaliation and victimisation within the sector, which is concerning.
1: Mm, yeah. And it sounds like, you know, we talked about just before the break some of these recent reforms, which we talked about, you know, the increasing who may be an eligible whistleblower and these kind of increased confidentiality protections that people can have if they choose to whistleblow. To me, I don't want to answer the question for you, but to me that seems like the bare minimum. I can't believe these things weren't in place prior, that, you know, you have to work. You don't have to work at the place anymore. You can walk out if you're seeing horrible treatment and speak out about it without kind of falling out of eligibility. So it seems like to me that these reforms could go further. Do you think they go far enough in this instance? Are we going to see real change in what we're seeing out there, do you think?
0: Yeah, I think you pick up on a really good point there. And, you know, we are really encouraged to see the Albanese government responding to some of those really, really pressing issues within the scheme that were sort of actively preventing people from speaking up. But I do want to emphasise that the NDIS whistleblower protections do still remain far behind other federal whistleblower protections and behind best practice. And so those reforms that we've seen in March are really good first step and did sort of address some of those really glaring issues. But overall, we do still see that whistleblowers are having negative experiences when speaking up and that these protections are still remaining out of step with other federal whistleblowing regimes. You know, no one should be left worse off for speaking up in the public interest. So there's still many issues around sort of the strength of protections and the practical accessibility of enforcing those protections for whistleblowers. That they remain, the NDIS protections remain some of the most underutilised in the country. Mm. And so government's considering the NDIS integrity more broadly at the moment. And so we're hopeful that attention to that issue will sort of bring up the need for greater work on whistleblower protections in the NDIS. You know, the lack of protection for external disclosure and disclosure to support people is also remains a really big issue. And so there's kind of these glaring issues that are still remain and keep the NDIS protections out of step with other federal regimes. So we're hopeful that that increased attention to those issues, we're going to see some more reform.
2: Yeah, I think that's so telling that you touched on that the whistleblowing protections that are there are the most underutilised for the NDIS scheme. So in terms of the changes that you still see need to happen, what do you think is the process going forward to get these protections to where they need to be?
0: Yeah, so the main private sector protections in the Corporations Act and the Taxation Administration Act are sort of the most recently substantially reformed in Australia, though that was back in 2019 now. Those ones are really best practice at the moment, but are still behind in terms of international best practice in our view. There's reform processes currently happening in the private

0: sector and also in the federal public sector protections found in the Public Interest Disclosure Act. We really want to see government take a harmonised, consistent and holistic approach to reforming whistleblower protections at the federal level. So what we're moving towards with best practice is greater clarification and simplification of what is a really complex regime, and also greater support for whistleblowers and stronger obligations on recipients of disclosures to actually address or escalate reports. But we're really not quite there yet across the board. I think the next step in the short term, at minimum, we really need to see government harmonise the NDIS whistleblower protections with other private sector protections in the Corporations Act and in the tax sector at the federal level. But in the medium to long term, in our view, it is absolutely necessary for government to take a more holistic and economy-wide approach to improving whistleblower protections, which should look like one whistleblower protection law or one whistleblower protection act that would cover all private sector employees. You know, there's no reason why a whistleblower in the NDIS sector should have weaker protections than a whistleblower in another private sector organisation.
1: Yeah, fantastic. Well, Madeline, thanks so much for coming on the show tonight. It sounds like while the Albanese government was very happily, quickly cutting 300,000 people from the scheme, the changes in terms of whistleblower protections is going to be a little bit more incremental, and we hope we can see some of these changes in the future. We are running out of time, so if those changes and iterations do arise in your work, please, please, please reach out to us and come back onto the show. We'd love to have you back on. If someone is seeking, just quickly, if someone is seeking whistleblower protection advice from the Whistleblower Project, how should they reach out?
0: Yeah, so they can contact the Whistleblower Project through our intake form on the Human Rights Law Centre's website. They can make a confidential submission letting us know a bit of information about what kind of advice they're seeking, and we'll contact them and hopefully be able to provide them with some legal advice.
1: Fantastic. I've got the website in front of me, hrlc.org.au, and you can scroll down to the pink bar and you'll see Whistleblower Project to learn a lot more about the amazing work that you guys are doing. Madeline, thanks so much for joining us on the show tonight.
0: Thank you for having me.
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0: 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And this broadcast is being shared also live on Instagram and Facebook. Now, the Voice of West Papua acknowledges the traditional owners of the custodians of the land on which we are broadcasting, pay our respect to the elders past and present, and emerging sovereignty never ceded. It has always been and will always be Aboriginal land. And also, listeners, not forgetting the musicians and also singer-songwriter who we use their materials, and just acknowledging them this evening. And listeners, as usual, tune in as we bring in the latest from the Papua Free West Papua campaign. We're also covering stories from the Pacific communities and in the Pacific Islands, especially communities here in Melbourne, and sharing ways you can support and also support our communities and also this radio station here. Now, listeners, for this evening, we will pivot a little bit from our useful program, where usually we do a Free West Papua, stories from West Papuas. But this evening, we do have a special guest here with us, joining us to talk about issues that's happening in Melbourne within the Pacific community. And so this evening, speaking joining us today is Dr. Marian Muliauma Sealii. Dr. Marian is an executive founding director of a non-for-profit organization called Village Response Collective. And to Dr. Marian, good evening and welcome to the show.
1: Thank you, Joe. It's Alofa Lava. It's great to be here.
0: Thank you. And just quickly, listeners, as I mentioned earlier, Dr. Marian will be talking a little bit about the organization she founded. And as I introduced earlier, it is called VRC. And now, without further ado, I'm going to ask a little bit about briefly for Dr. Marian to introduce herself and tell us about the organization Village Response Collective.
1: Okay, well, a big talofa lava, a warm Pacific greetings to all the listeners and to the three people on the live. And obviously your community. So my name is Marian Muliauma Sealii and I grew up in Auckland, New Zealand. I came to Melbourne 13 years ago on a scholarship to pursue what is now the PhD. And basically the whole thing around Village Response Collective is about looking at our community here in Victoria. We have around 70 to 80,000 Pasifika people in Melbourne, Victoria. In Australia, there's 300,000 identified Pacific Islanders, and 152,000 of that are Māori. This is in Australia. So in Victoria, when you think about those numbers, you think about who is speaking up for our community and who is presenting the needs of community to government. And there are a few Pacific organizations in Victoria. And I think we're just better together. So the Village Response Collective is about coming together as a village, and hence the name. And also the things that we want to do to ensure that we advance Pasifika. When I say Pasifika, we are talking about Melanesian, Polynesian, and Micronesian. It's really important. It can also be under the umbrella of Oceania. But because I guess the language I've adopted from Aotearoa is Pasifika, but it doesn't, it's apples and oranges. It's fine to be called Pasifika as long as your organization identifies who you represent. So that's VRC. That's what we do. Well, sorry, that's who we are.
0: Amazing, thank you. And I think you pretty much have covered my next question here. Now, how did the community, Pacifica community, especially in Melbourne, we're talking about Australia-wide, but you operate particularly in Melbourne, how do they respond to these organisation and the programs you work within the community?
1: Yeah, I guess the response to Village Response Collective, it's been good. Can it be better? Of course. I think one thing you have to recognise is Australia's vast. And the way that you think about communities in New Zealand, you know, it's smaller in terms of geographically. A drive to Manurewa is different when you're going to drive to Bendigo. You know, sometimes I think people go, oh, where do you live? When I lived in Bacchus Marsh, I go, oh, it's like going to Pukekohe from the city. Oh, okay, you know. So, you know, you have to take into consideration geography and how we are spread out. So even though I say there's like 75,000 to 80,000 Pacifica in Melbourne, and you think, oh yeah, there's more of you that you can really connect, you know, you have to take into consideration the distance of getting to places, the time, and then on top of that, people are here to live, get a job and, you know, have a living and build their own communities. So all those things are really important. So I say all that because it's just when we try and organise events, we have to think about where's the highest population of Pacifica in Victoria and who do we know there? You know, again, Village Response Collective is a voluntary organisation. It's a non-profit. Everyone that works there, so we're not drawing a wage or anything or a salary. We're working towards it, but there is a need for it. There's a need to amplify the voices of our community that are marginalised. So I think that the response has been really good.
0: Oh, that's good. That's good to hear. And just one more question about that. And when setting up Village Response Collective, and what's been the highlights and maybe some challenges along the way?
1: It's been a highlight to see our Pacifica people, you know, and in different countries, and also see our Australian brothers and sisters that were born here. So you've got a melting pot of different people who say, I'm Pacifica, but I grew up in Australia, or I was born in New Zealand, or I was born on the islands, or even America. And it's a melting pot. And so, you know, if you think about the different ways that we think about how we're going to make our way in Australia as Pacifica, you know, identity is really, really key. So the highlight is, I guess, understanding how people identify and how they find identity in Australia. I think the challenges are, yeah, if you're a small organization that has a big vision and you have people with a huge heart to try and help others, it's always about funding, and it's always about trying to, you know, also pay for your bills. So I'm also like, I run a side business where I'm a researcher and I run workshops and I do mentoring for women. So I generate income on the side while I'm trying to build VRC. And, you know, the challenges is also at government level, where the funding and how they facilitate funding and how they put out funding for people, it's very narrow. You have to be a specific community, you have to be specific numbers, and that's normal, that's fine, because it's taxpayers' money. But when you're Pacifica and you come and we're used to sharing, we share our food, we share our time, we share our resources, when we want to apply for this funding, and I'm like, okay, Joe, you're applying for the same funding, we both meet the criteria, then rather than see you as my brother, I see you as my competitor. And so that's the issue I have around the funding. And so the Village Response Collective, our goal is that, you know, we see that community groups and even people that are running, you know, that are just doing like mentoring, that they might have a group of boys where they might do Bible study and then that turns into fitness, or you have a group of women that come together and they just gather for community. Now, they can actually set up as an organization. You just need an ABN number. You need to register as a incorporated association. But alongside that is the governance. So you need a board, you need a constitution. What the village response approach is, if you're in Melbourne, Victoria, then you can come to see us and go, hey, I've been running this group, we need some funding. I will say, we can be your governance, meaning we can go and get the funding for you, as long as you're compliant, as long as you complete the forms to be an incorporated association, as long as you have a working with children's check, all those kind of things, have a bank account, which we will help you with, and then we will go get the funding and we will help you do the reporting, right? So that is sharing. That is who we are, right? That's Pasifika. That's how I look at the system and I go, you know what? Pasifika can thrive as long as we don't lose our values, as long as we think outside the box of how we can get the funding and support one another. And that's a simplified version of what the village response model is. So that's the challenges, and that's how we're trying to make a way around it.
0: Great. Listeners, that was Dr. Marion giving us a little bit more insight into the Village Response Collective and different programs that they run within the organization. Listeners, please stay tuned. We'll be back after this short break.
1: Break time.
2: Indigenous people in Australia and the Pacific have borne the brunt of nuclear testing, and this was not done unconsciously. We found documents in the British archives saying that, yes, there is certain hazards, but only to primitive peoples, those that don't wear clothes and don't wash, unlike us British. So the sort of racism inherent in this whole operation was known and understood from the beginning, that these were the casualties of a larger imperial policy, and that they were able to bear the brunt because they were very small populations and didn't have much political voice. And as we fast forward to today, we see that same thing.
3: 3CR, keeping you informed about Australia's nuclear past and present.
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0: 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Now, listen, still with me in the studio, Dr. Marion from Village Response Collective. And also, not forgetting, in the background, big shout out to our sister Amma, who's just moving around the studio, taking some pics, and also one of my fellow producers, host here at the Voice of West Papua, Erwin, who has been away for a while. But thank you very much for coming here, Erwin. Thanks for being back. And yeah, just go back to what we just discussed earlier with Dr. Marion about the Village Response Collective and what they're doing. And so, yeah, just with that, Dr. Marion, what do you want people to not to think about, but what's next from now? What is it that you want to talk? When you tell people or probably how to get in touch, or just to get in touch, being part of it. Is there a possibility, or if they is there a way that people, especially Pacifica community in Melbourne, can volunteer with the organisation?
1: Absolutely, like we thrive on our volunteers, and it's really important that we look after our volunteers. So, I mean, I got into this like any other Pacifica person of serving. So, you know, you serve through your church, you serve through your culture, you serve at home. And growing up in the church, you're told things like, if you want to, if you want your own like organization or your business, or if you want to pursue your vision, you have to serve someone else's. So just the whole thing about volunteering, it's like I was a high school dropout, and so I didn't have anything but the lived experience of serving. And so volunteering isn't just about giving your time away for nothing. You pick up skills, you pick up people skills, you pick up, you understand, you get to sit in rooms where you wouldn't normally, like you'll get that proximity between you and the CEO or the general manager or the accountant, just because you're volunteering. You know, those are the best places to use your skills. I think, you know, when I think about the age of AI that is upon us, and, you know, the fear that, well, it's already happening in terms of AI using what's taking up the roles, like entry levels, like, you know, it can check your email now, it can write emails, it's all those things. In the future, what's really going to matter is your ability to care for people and your ability to relate to people, right? So volunteering is an opportunity to hone those skills. And of course, I'm saying this because I want you to come and volunteer for VRC. And how do you do that? Well, we do have a website, www.villageresponsecollective.com.au. We are on Instagram, Village Response Collective on Instagram. And there's a couple of links there, eh? But I think anyone that is volunteering, I recommend make sure that it is make sure you understand why you're doing it. You know, I think it's really important when it's purpose led. So even though I didn't know what exactly purpose was, I had an idea of it. And I think as I grew into volunteering and helping people, I learned about systems, I learned about leadership, I learned about what happens behind the scenes, I learned all these things that, like, now that I'm running VRC, I'm like, man, I'm so glad I listened to my leaders at the time who were saying, you know, you need to serve at someone else's vision if you're going to be trusted with yours. So if you believe you are a leader in the making, or if you believe that you can pick up these skills and you want a great environment to do that, then join the Village Response Collective. You can look for, as I say, just go on our website or our Instagram and let us know, and we can connect with you.
0: OK, Okay, and yeah, listeners, that's Dr. Merrin, as he said there. If you want, if you're thinking about joining and volunteering with the organization, look them up on their website, the Village Response Collective, and reach out. There's a contact details there where you can reach out to the Village Response Collective and be part of the team. Now, this probably is one of the questions I probably should have asked in the beginning, just as an idea to the people, the listeners who are listening to our show, and particularly the Pacifica people, young people, youth. Now, can you tell me a little bit more about the programs you and your team are running?
1: Yeah. First of all, we were set up to advocate for Pacific people. So there was a need to interface with government. And, you know, it's a very scary place to be, where you're confronted with ministers, directors, you know, just as even as someone who's educated. You know, I always think about before I had a degree, as I say, as a high school dropout coming through, it's scary because you feel vulnerable. So first and foremost, we were writing and just writing to community, writing to government about what we were doing. And then it's also finding out what the needs of the community or what those needs are, so that we can get funding and then bring in the right people to deliver the programs. So at the moment, we were really fortunate and really blessed to get some funding through Paul Ramsey, which is a philanthropist. And what I love about Paul Ramsey, and I guess most philanthropists, is that they recognize that if you're a small organization, you may not have all of the resources that require you to jump through certain hoops when it comes to funding. So they're very supportive, and they provide help through other organizations to help set up. And then we got funding for a program that works with youth at risk around reducing contact with the justice system. So that's called the Rite of Passage. And going back to the village model, where we work with community-based organizations, we are working with the Catalyst House, Joe Langa'aia and John Malaki, who are both working in our third year. This is the final year of funding. We also are working with Brimbank Council and the libraries, doing Pacifica story time. And we were at Deer Park, but come April, we will be in Sunshine. So the story time for Pacifica is from 11 to 12 on Saturday mornings. And we have Ada Reed, our mama, who comes through, and she shares the Samoan stories. We are looking for other island nations to come and share their stories. We'd love to see now Niuean stories, Tongan stories, even West Papua stories. We, you know, we just, if you are available for an hour on Saturday morning for the next 10 weeks, and, you know, you have stories to tell, then contact us. It is, we have funding for it, so we will cover your expenses and support you in that time. And at the moment, most of our work is advocacy. So that's the work that there's no funding. You just, you know, just think, I see an issue, and I'm going to create a program about that, or a program of work. I'm going to do some research around that. I'm going to talk to people who might agree with me, and then we're going to look for funding. So, you know, a lot of the work is you got to create the work. You have to create the frameworks. But a lot of our frameworks, of course, they're Pacifica, because it's village, right? Yep. Like the whole thing about sharing, the whole thing about how we gather together as a community is based on our cultural values.
0: That's very true. Thank you very much for that. Very insightful take on, and also, yeah, explanation on what program the Village Response Collective are doing and how they serve the Pacific community in Melbourne here. Listeners, we still have a couple more things to go through with Dr. Marion, one being the latest campaign, One Monarch Community Action Plan, and also the other one is a petition in response to the recent changes in legislation of the state of Victoria. So for now, please stay tuned and we will be back again.
1: Yay.

0: Pacific have borne the brunt of nuclear testing, and this was not done unconsciously. We found documents in the British archives saying that, yes, there is certain hazards, but only to primitive peoples, those that don't wear clothes and don't wash, unlike us British. So the sort of racism inherent in this whole operation was known and understood from the beginning, that these were the casualties of a larger imperial policy, and that they were able to bear the brunt because they were very small populations and didn't have much political voice. And as we fast forward to today, we see that same thing.
1: 3CR, keeping you informed about Australia's nuclear past and present.
2: At such a time, it's important to have a voice like 3CR, steady, constant, sane, and committed to a nuclear-free Australia.
3: 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You're still listening to the Voice of West Papua on 3CR Community Radio. My name is Joe here in the studio, and still in the studio with me, Dr. Marion from the Village Response Collective, also the crew at the back, Amma and Erwin on my right. And listeners, as you have all listened earlier, Dr. Marion has elaborated a little bit, but a lot about what they're doing here in Melbourne, especially for the Pacific community, youth and young people. And now another thing they have come up with, or it is the latest campaign driven or convened by the Village Response Collective, is One Moana Community Action Plan. And I'll just go back to Dr. Marion to just just reveal this to the listeners, or tell us about One Moana Community Action Plan and what inspires the campaign.
4: Thank you. One Moana Community Action Plan, or OMCAP, is our message to government that we need an action plan so that we can deal with the issues our community is facing. For instance, in Victoria, Pacifica, we have a high population of under 25. We are the fastest growing community group in Victoria. So you can imagine how our youth are experiencing life in Melbourne right now in terms of unemployment. Now with, there's a report that went out about racial profiling. And of course, the adult time, adult crime, the legislation that's gone through. So the One Moana Community Action Plan is mirroring what already exists. So there's a Victorian African Community Action Plan. And that came out of the beef between African youth and Pacifica youth in the, probably about 10 years ago. There was a lot of the youth came together and they kind of rampaged through the Mumba. There's a Mumba festival that's always in the city.
3: Mumba festival.
4: Mumba. Mumba. Yes. Mumba. Mumba. Through that, the African community rallied together and they said to government, hey, this is not on. We have solutions and we require an action plan. Obviously, I'm paraphrasing, but the point is it came from community and it came from them saying that we want to do something about it. We have answers to the solution. We just need to be resourced. Because of what happened there, government moved quickly. So anytime there is some kind of like crisis, right, in community, government will either do a blanket statement of something that is really fast policy, that's usually punitive or is usually punishes rather than uplifts and supports community. Like, for instance, adult time, adult crime, a blanket statement that, hey, anyone over 14 that is committing a crime will be charged like an adult. And so what happened with the Victorian African Action Plan was they were like, great, we've got people looking at us. They want to see a solution. let's work with our African communities. And it's been really good. Like, they've had, I think it's a 10-year plan, 2018 to 2028. And over the 10 years, they've had like 10 million, up to 10 million. I think, I don't know if it's capped at 10 million, but I think last year they had like $6 million come through. And even that, I mean, it's something, but when you really think about the issues that need to be addressed, you know, it could be a little bit more. But what they've been able to do is demonstrate that through their collective culture, they've been able to mobilize in their community. They've been able to show up for their community in ways like community groups, programs, sitting in boards. So basically, One Moana Community Action Plan is the mirror of the Victorian African Community Action Plan. And it's called One Moana because my experience of how Pasifika come together in Melbourne is we are self-determined in who we are. We are also, it's a new in terms of migration to Australia. And so still trying to build communities, still trying to set roots. So that means that it's kind of like, you're trying to build, but you also got to pay your bills and you also got to do life. And while you're trying to navigate that, it can take away from your intention to set up community strong. So I think what is currently available right now is pretty good. But imagine if we all came together under one umbrella, and government could see that One Moana is a way to channel funds to all the different community groups. So Fiji, Samoan, Tongan, Maori, you know, our West Papua, and Micronesian, the Micronesian community, Tuvalu. I think that's just a better way of how we can make sure we keep an eye on one another, make sure what's happening. Those who are smaller, with smaller community groups, don't feel overshadowed by the bigger island groups like the Samoans and the Tongans. I think that, you know, we can evenly distribute funds and support. So yeah, One Moana Community Action Plan is, again, it's the extension of a village approach, but at a state level. I'm just trying to think if there's another action plan that mirrors that in the other states, but at the moment, it's the African Action Plan that exists, and that's precedent. It's saying we're not saying what about us? We're saying equity. We're saying that our numbers, we have, as I say, over 70,000 Pacific people in Victoria, and they have real needs. And if we have the fastest growing population in Victoria, then what happens when they can't get a job? What happens when they get kicked out of school? What are the programs there to support them? What happens when they get incarcerated? Who's going to be there for a cultural support and mentoring along the way? And then we have, as I say, when I talk about employment, we have our PALM scheme. So we've got our community that are coming from the islands. Even though that's a federal state mandate in terms of immigration, so in Australia, you've got your federal government, there's different voting, right? There's that parliament, and then you've got your state government. So this year is state government elections. So decisions that I make at federal level eventually, like for instance, we have the PALM scheme coming through, people from Samoa, Tonga, and they're working and they're picking fruit or whatever it is that they need to do to fulfill the quota. There's no thought to acclimatizing them to the Australian culture. There's no thought to what happens if they need to get a license or they get, just miss home. Miss home and not even just missing home, but issues come up and what if they want to go out and have a drink and find them and they're in trouble, right? It's just, it's not like they're bad people. It's just humans trying to live in

0: to work in the field, to work in the orchards, and to bring profit to the country. But what about the care? What about the care of our community? That doesn't happen by just a thought. It happens by advocacy. It happens by saying something. It happens by people coming together to say, "Hey, we need to help our community. We have the answers, and we have the resources." Sorry, and I'm just talking a lot. So stop me.
1: Oh, that's okay. It's very good to hear everything, and listeners, that was just a little bit of explanation and just in-depth insight into what the One Mana Community Action Plan is all about. And in saying that, that's another segue to what we have discussed and introduced a little earlier, which is the campaign. And part of the part of VRC One Mana Community Action Plan, just recently VRC came up with this, not came up, but had the initiative of putting out a petition. And this petition, I believe, was in response to the recent change in legislation in the state of Victoria in terms of the maximum custodial sentence when someone is incarcerated, especially for youth and young people. Now, I've got the information here. For aggravated home invasion, all maximum custodial sentence is 25 years. They have upgraded to life. And aggravated carjacking, for example, from 25 years to life. Intentionally causing serious injury, 20 to 25 years. Now, what is the idea behind this campaign?
0: As I said, I was talking about how government, especially in the election year, want to be seen as solving problems. And I think that they are right to, you know, review the justice system and how punishment is put out to those who are committing crime. I'm nervous that this decision was made with the lack of community consultation, or even, you know, any kind of consultation of Pacifica. Why is it important that they consult us? Because we have solutions. I think that if you're going to punish a community, or punish youth for, of course, like there's consequences, but I think it's it was a knee-jerk reaction to the pressure, and I think that you know, our youth really need to recognize that it's not going to be a walk in the park, you know. Like there's so much happening for our youth. The displacement, identity, pressure. And people can say, well, what's the difference between Pacifica youth and other youth? You know, we are in deficit regardless. There's, there is the history of Pacifica migration and then settlement. And then, forget about us. What about our Indigenous community, right? So with the report that came out around racial profiling, it states that Aboriginal and Torres Strait Islander people are 8 times more likely to be stopped based on skin colour. Pacifica, which is Melanesian, Polynesian, Micronesian, 5 times more likely to be stopped. And in those arrests, or in those the moments that they have been pulled aside, it's just been suspicion based on racial profiling rather than actual facts. So what is the petition about? All of that to demonstrate that we have cause to be alarmed, we have cause to be be suspicious, and

0: and to think, okay, if there's a way that we can intervene, then let's take it. And so what we've done is put out a petition that finishes on Saturday the 28th of February at 11:59 p.m. To the Minister of Youth Justice to say we have this amount of people in community who are concerned about your this legislation, and it is saying we need to be consulted. We want to know how you are implementing any Pacifica methodologies. How is there a Pacifica community advisory group that you refer to when you're going to implement the adult time, adult crime? I think when we think about racial profiling, there's a lot of unconscious bias, right? So what is that? That's when you don't even know that you are being biased towards someone. For instance, I was called into a meeting with police, and they were saying, oh, there's a gang problem. And I go, what do you mean? They said, oh, like the locals have been saying they've seen island boys walked out, you know, in the shopping area, and they're concerned, and that they heard, I can't remember, but it was something like, oh yeah, Sons of Samoa, like not the Samoans. They were like, Sons of Samoa. So they were like, it's a Samoan gang. And I said, okay, what day was it? I was on a Sunday. All right. And we were at it. They were in the mall. Okay. And how do you know it was a gang? Oh, because they were saying those words. I mean, oh, did you ever consider that on average, our Pacifica boys look older than the average Aussie? So when you say you're a gang, and if they're saying Sons of Samoa, it sounds like, you know, a group of young boys that could be 12 to 14 who are just proud of their culture. Maybe they just came from church and walked down the road. But you're saying, just because your neighbours are saying that it's a gang, now we've got a gang problem. So that's unconscious bias, eh? And so the petition is, although targeting adult time, adult crime, it's highlighting that these things exist and we have to say something about it through this petition.
1: Okay, thank you very much, Dr. Marion. And listeners, unfortunately, the time has caught up with us this evening. We still have a lot to kind of uncover and unpack, but unfortunately, it is time for us to leave the studio now. But thank you, everyone, for listening. Thank you for tuning in. For those who are wondering on how to get involved, the link is on the live Voice of West Papua live Facebook and Instagram. So get into that and sign that petition for you and support these cause. Now, again, thank you very much, Dr. Marion.
0: Thanks, Joe.
1: Thank you, Erwin. And thank you also, Amma, Medeka, in the background. And listeners, stay tuned for the next program. And from us in the studio, goodbye and
0: goodbye.
1: Big love.
0: Thank you.
1: Have a good night. Bye.

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1: Yes, Hamdi.
0: Brother Burhan, welcome the sisterly station Somali program. You hosted me a couple of times on the Eritrean voice. You put me on the hot seat a couple of times. You are have more capacity and more dedication and more professional mind. It's just what we call in Somali on the shoulder. You carry everywhere on the shoulder and nothing behind you. But I managed tonight finally to put you on the hot seat. So first of all, tell us what you. There was a meeting today in 3CR where you took part a conference in Brisbane, which also we will come. There was a very important announcement. We will tell us and we will share with the friends. But first, tell us what was it about that conference in Brisbane?
1: Yes, Hamdi. Thank you for having me. As you mentioned it on the 22nd and 23rd May. We had the National Ethnic Radios Conference in Brisbane, and we were very lucky to be one from the awardee recipients. Our show received an award about the community impact.
0: MashaAllah.
1: And that was very good, yeah. And as you know, this conference, it held every year in one state. Last year we had it in Victoria, and this year in Brisbane. And we don't know next year where we're going to be.
0: Yes.
1: So in this conference, Hamdi, various community radios from around Australia, they come together, they exchange experiences, you build up a new network, and you learn from each other's experience. And for me, this is the third conference to be attended. I had it in Brisbane for the second time. And I was once in Canberra.
0: Yep.
1: So we discussed a lot. We had a lot of different workshops. We learned from each other's experiences and the challenges that we meet and how we can improve this ethnic community radios. And a lot of workshops, as I mentioned, it happened for the different shows. And it was really fantastic and very useful conference, Hamdi.
0: Thank you. That's wonderful. Burhan, I'll give a little bit. Also, I will let you know, Burhan, brother, this video you are on now, it's a YouTube station. You might be heard all over the world and particularly in the Horn of Africa and back home East Africa. And it's a YouTube channel called Wabi Shabelle. Shabelle River, which comes all the way the Ethiopian highlands and goes is all the way to Somalia. That's what's calling him. I'll give you a little bit translate. Burhan wuxuu yiri waxa uu horta asaga soo daaya stationka lamidka aha Soomaaliya kan oo kale taa u dhigma Eritreanka codka Eritrea ayuu soo daaya muddo dheer uu soo daynayay oo hadda runtii 25 sano ay 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One of the things you said, which was quite heartwarming, was actually the community, Australian community, by and large, trust community radios more than the commercial radios, which are big, call themselves, that they are spending a lot of money. Millionaires and billionaires are behind them with the professional staff and professional, millions and millions are spent. Well, to hear that was unbelievable, that the community, supports or have a more confidence on the community radios.
1: I heard half of your question, but
0: It
1: I
0: is
1: will answer it later.
0: it was the community, Australian communities have more trust on the community radios than.
1: Yes. Yeah, that was one from the things that I learned in this conference, Hamdi. We have got the listeners of the ethnic community radios. It is over 5.5 million here in Australia. And the good thing is the community, they trust more the community radios because it is none for benefit. Me and you, we don't have any benefit in this, in the politics, if
0: We
1: you
0: don't
1: like, or
0: have bosses who are saying you have to say this, you don't say that, otherwise you lose your wages. We're not paid wages.
1: Exactly. So, because we don't have anything to worry about, we don't have any restrictions to tell the truth. I mean, there is no any pressure in our shoulders that we worry about our salary or something, because we pay our own money to run these community radios. And we are paying our times, and we have been there for years, Hamdi, as you know. So the trust is there, number one, because the information that we pass through these community radios, if it is an African news, for example, we have got, we believe we have got more connections and more resources back home, and we can get the correct information, not the political information, the real thing that runs in the ground and what people they are facing. So that's why even the wider Australian community, they trust the community radios, as we say it, because it is non-beneficial community radios. And this is what I learned in this conference. I don't know, that to be honest, that people, they trust more than the commercial radios, they trust the community radios. So, and this is a good, if you like, it gives a value for the work that we are doing, and we feel very proud to be a resource of the truth. Hamdi,
0: Absolutely, absolutely. It was really very was I was quite comforted when I heard that, and it makes sense because, as you said, we don't have any agenda other than what is best for our audience and what's good for them, and there's no string attached to what we deliver, and we kind of speaking from the heart. We speaking from the heart and telling people how, and also mostly we are speaking to our own community, so therefore we have their interest in heart first and foremost. Where a commercial station which goes a whole of Australia or maybe a whole of Victoria, they deal in how many millions of people, and therefore how can you? It's really good to know that. I've never been Burhan. I accidentally, I consider last year when it was Melbourne, and I feel ashamed. I was actually given an award for excellence in journalism. I don't know, and I didn't even attend it that. So from now on, I will be. You are very good. You gave us a very good briefing. You and the two other people who represented 3CR, especially the programmers. Programmers are people who you and I do the program, on air every week, and it is they say that in thousands of hours. So yeah, look, Brian, if you anything else that you want to add to it, it was really wonderful, and thank.
1: What I want to say is, Hamdi, firstly, thank you for having me for this very quick briefing interview. We'll have maybe wider interview in the future, but I would like to remind your audience and all the community radio audience, especially for 3CR, this month is the month that we collect money.
0: Radiothon, absolutely, you're absolutely exactly right.
1: Radiothon, to run the station freely, and this is one from the things that gives us independency in 3CR, because it is from community to the community. We don't have any pressure, so I encourage everyone to donate even $1. I mean, don't feel ashamed if dollar makes difference. And thank you for the ongoing support for the last 50 years, and hopefully will continue for hundreds of the years. And the other thing is, the community radio is celebrating its 50 years anniversary on the 4th of July at the Collingwood Town Hall community from 11 to 4 o'clock. Everyone is more than welcome. And the Return Show is celebrating on September the 12th, 2026, our 25th anniversary since we started this community radio. Thank
0: Yes,
1: you.
0: absolutely. I mentioned that the 25th of the Eritrean anniversary of the Eritrean community. Do we know we know that date and the time? We know that date. Do we know the place, Burhan?
1: Yes, it's going to be on 25 Mount Alexandra Road.
0: Mount Alexandra Road. Wonderful, wonderful. It's not that far from the city and a lot of the community. So we will advertise as much as we can. We really ask people to support us. And I think I just want to say, Burhan, people might confuse what if we are not being paid wages, what money we are asking. The money we are asking is, first of all, the station. This is equipment here. There is also a license, you know, to be run. There is a staff which runs and makes everything run smoothly behind the scene. So we are free. We're not being paid wages. You and I, programs we do every week. But the people who are behind it and organizing it and paying, you know, the organizing and the equipment and all of that, that people need to be, you know, paid. So it's for that. The station will not go to air if we don't collect it. Certain amount every year. So that's what the money we're asking people to pay.
1: This is a very, very important point, Hamdi.
0: Yeah.
1: We as volunteers, in this community radio, we have got over 25 or 26 programs from different ethnic groups. And I believe the people who are paid in this station are three people, the financial, project manager, and the station manager.
0: Yep.
1: Or the rest, 3CR has got over 4,000 volunteers.
0: Yeah.
1: So it's all run fully by volunteers. We wish to be paid if there is money there.
0: Yes.
1: But unfortunately, there is no money.
0: Yes.
1: And anyone he believes this community radios, it has got any financial benefit for those who are volunteering, you can come physically and try it.
0: Yeah.
1: No problem.
0: Absolutely.
1: Yep.
0: Good to talk to you, Brother Burhan. Thank you very much for coming on air, both video, live, and also the station. On a quick note, thank you very much. We will talk another time.
1: Thank you, Hamdi.
0: Okay, brother. Right. Thank you.
1: Bye.
0: Good night.
1: Bye.
0: Bye. dhegeystayaal halkani waa 3CR codka afka soomaaliga kaasina wuxuu ahaa Burhan walaalkeen Burhan oo ka tirsan qaybta programka Eritrean Voice sanad guuradiisii 25-aad ay u dabaaldegayaan muddo 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

0: The following program contains strong content, which may be distressing for some listeners.
1: Hello, I'm Adam Evans, and this is the Weekly News and Review. I'd like to acknowledge the traditional owners of the land and elders past and present. Only 5 of the Bringing Them Home Report's 83 recommendations have been implemented 29 years after it was written. The report was the outcome of an investigation into government policies that led to the removal of Indigenous children from their families. They became known as the Stolen Generations. To coincide with National Sorry Day this week, the Healing Foundation has released a new plan, From Sorry to Action, a plan to act on bringing them home. The plan outlines ways to implement the remaining recommendations. I spoke to the Foundation's chair, Stephen Larkin, earlier this week.
2: Not anywhere near as much as we would have preferred or would, I think, even deserve. The report itself documented how thousands of babies and children were forcibly removed from families and country and communities under past government policies. And then this occurred at every state church from the mid-1800s until the 1970s. And it was part of the colonial project that eliminating Aboriginal and Torres Strait Islander people. So the Bringing Them Home report made 83 recommendations to address some of the severe harm inflicted on stolen generation survivors and their families and communities. But a generation, not many of these crucial actions haven't been taken. Only 5 or 6% of the report's recommendations have been fully implemented. And many of those, the survivors who had shared their experiences with the National Inquiry are no longer with us. And those who were left are ageing and running out of time to see key recommendations realised.
1: You guys have released a plan to push for the rest of the recommendations to be implemented. Can you tell me about that?
2: Yeah, on National Sorry Day, what we're doing is releasing our report, From Sorry to Action, a plan to act on bringing them home from 2026 to 28 is the period of this plan. And it's also the 29th anniversary of the tabling of the Bring Them Home report. So the document's trauma-informed and survivor-centred. It's flexible for voices and context and aligned with the national messaging that we're putting out there for the theme, for the National Sorry Day theme, From Sorry to Action. For the plan, we believe it's an opportunity, or National Sorry Day itself is an opportunity for all Australians to learn about and acknowledge the truth of Australia's stolen generations history and the ongoing intergenerational impacts. And it's 29 years ago, on May 26th, that report was shared with the nation. And as I said, the generation on, those, a lot of those actions haven't been taken. And we're running out of time for those who were left alive to see justice. So we believe, fully committed to the fact that sorry without action is not enough. This moment demands leadership from all across the country, accountability and urgency to deliver real change within survivors' lifetimes. We have to move from sorry to action. So we're releasing a plan to achieve real change for stolen generation survivors ahead of the next year. In 2027 will be the 30th anniversary of the Bringing Them Home report.
1: On National Sorry Day on Tuesday, the federal government announced the top-up in funding to the tune of $1.6 million for link-up services across the country. Mr. Larkin has welcomed the funding, but he says it needs a long-term commitment.
2: We welcome today's funding announcement from the federal government. This 12-month funding boost does signal renewed goodwill from government to support the crucial and critical work to progress the urgent and unmet needs of ageing stolen generation survivors. The only qualification we put on that is that while this funding announcement is positive, it also has to be backed by a long-term commitment to ensure that stolen generation organisations have sustained funding to be able to, to plan, medium to long-term, to have the opportunity to continue to grow their work supporting healing and justice for survivors. It's not going to have the impact that we need if it's going to be random and ad hoc and not continuing. So we'll continue our work with all governments, organisations and anyone in contact with survivors to action this urgent unfinished business of bringing them home.
1: The government also announced $1 million in funding for the Healing Foundation itself.
2: My understanding is a 12-month funding top-up, which is always welcome. But again, it's the same issue. We can do a lot with that, but we've only got 12 months to use it. Obviously, there are risks involved with trying to do too much with money that has only 12 months in terms of creating expectations and the capacity to be able to respond and deliver. So I think that's the conversation that we need to be having, the dialogue with governments about how they respond to our report. And this is a key area that we need to be all resourced to be able to deal with the level of need that we're confronting.
1: That was Stephen Larkin, the chair of the Healing Foundation. A 39-day walk has delivered a call for a national truth-telling inquiry to the Prime Minister in Canberra this week. The 900-kilometre walk culminated at the steps of Parliament House. Proud Kerepmurra Gundajamurra man Travis Lovett led the walk for truth from Melbourne to Canberra. The former Yuruk Justice Commissioner addressed the crowd that joined him in the final leg of the walk.
3: Our people have always walked for justice. This walk is an act of love, an act of kindness in a less kind world. It is a refusal to surrender to the noise of cruelty, to the powerful forces that fan division, turn neighbour against neighbour, and ask us to see one another as threats instead of us as kin. It offers the open hand, even after hurt. It says that truth is not a weapon, but a way home.
1: Mr. Lovett handed Prime Minister Anthony Albanese a kangaroo skin letter calling for the inquiry. The letter warns that a country that turns away from the truth can't be at peace with itself. Mr. Albanese accepted the letter and message sticks. He says Australia's path towards reconciliation is ongoing.
4: We have a long way to go. The journey of reconciliation, though, does advance. There are bumps in the road. It's not a straight journey, as progress never is. But I assure you that we'll continue to walk with you.
1: After the walk, Mulindiri McCarthy, the Federal Minister for Indigenous Australians, told the ABC the federal government is considering Travis's message.
5: To see Travis and the hundreds and hundreds of people who came with him yesterday onto the forecourt of Parliament House was an extraordinary moment and an uplifting one for our country. And we certainly took the messages from Travis and his team yesterday, and that's what we will look at now.
1: Elders from Minjerribah, North Stradbroke Island in southeast Queensland have also been calling for a national truth-telling inquiry. Around the time Travis Lovett announced his walk to Canberra, the Minjerribah Morgumpin Elders and Council launched an online petition calling for an inquiry. I spoke to the Elders Council spokesperson, Goanpul woman Pakiri Ruska, this week.
6: A few months ago now, the Minjerribah Morgumpin Elders and Council on Minjerribah or Stradbroke Island launched a petition calling for a First Nations-led truth-telling commission. And it was also too around that time that Travis Lovett announced the Yuruk National Walk for Truth. And, you know, from what we understand from our conversations with him, what we're calling for is really much about the same thing. And we've been in ongoing conversations with him about what he's doing and why he decided to do the walk. You know, from the outset, we identify that truth-telling is critical for us as a country before we can move forward, you know, as a nation. And as proposed by our elders here on the island, that will happen best by way of an independent. It has to be independent. It has to be national. And it needs to be led by our mob, and it needs to centre truth-telling and healing.
1: Your press release says there's an increase in racism driving your call on this. Can you tell me about that?
6: I don't think it's any secret that for us as mob all over the country, in fact, that following the outcome of the voice referendum back in 2023, we're experiencing racism in ways far more overt than we've ever experienced or even experienced maybe in the last few decades. And you know, we've given the examples in our media release, but we speak to the violent attacks that happened to Camp Sovereignty down in Naam, just horrific violent attacks that were fueled by racism. And then not too long after that, we saw the alleged terrorism attack over in Perth on Invasion Day. And, you know, we're seeing now, just yesterday, the Queensland state government pushing forth with the destruction of a very significant and sacred site to our people over there at Victoria Park for the sake of building a stadium for the Olympics that will last, you know, all of 16 days. So over and over again, our people are experiencing racism. We're hearing about it online, and it's significant, so much so that we've now got a inquiry into racism, hatred and violence towards First Nations people in this country, which allows an opportunity for us to express the racism that we have experienced. And the Elders organisation on the island have done that, and they shared with that inquiry the ongoing racism that our people have endured here on the island from the time of colonisation all the way right until today. And we, in our submission, we gave examples of that racism occurring to our people in various different ways since the time of colonisation right through to the ways in which we endure it. Our young people are enduring it in schools, where it's happening online, it's happening in local shops and businesses. And, you know, from our experiences, and I know that us here on the island, we're not alone in these experiences of racism.
1: We are talking about a truth-telling commission. What sort of truths do you expect your mob wants to talk about?
6: You know, truth-telling for us needs to start from the first point of contact that our people had with invasion, really, or from the time of invasion, because it is really from that time that the trajectory of our history completely changed, and it changed the way in which we exist as First Nations people. And through that, we lost so much of our lands, our sacred knowledges. There was complete displacement of our people, which is still not been completely addressed, and the impact of colonisation continues to impact us today as First Nations people. And we need to ensure that not only there is a way in which the voices of our ancestors can be brought into a truth-telling and healing inquiry, but the voices of our children are just as critical. And, you know, it's the voices of our children today who continually or who are continually impacted by what has occurred on our lands and to our bodies and to our minds as First Nations people at the hands of colonialism.
1: That was Kaurna woman Pikiri Ruska speaking about the push for a national truth-telling inquiry. The Elders petition can be found at truthtellingcommission.good.do. 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I'm Adam Evans, coming to you from Magajin, Brisbane, in Yagara and Turrbal country.
7: You there, Uncle? 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
1: Language experts have been in the Torres Strait this week for the 2026 Zenith KES Language Symposium. More than 120 delegates gathered on Waibani Thursday Island to discuss the future direction of the languages in the region. NIRS News' Karen Durante was on the ground. I spoke to her about the event.
11: So I'm at the 2026 Zenith KES Language Symposium. They had one about 2 years ago, but these symposiums began back in 2015. And it was basically driven by a desire of language custodians around the region to help preserve and revitalise those languages that are threatened. In Zenith KES, which is the name that locals give to the Torres Strait region, there's two main languages, Miriam Mir and also Kalalago Ya. And then there are five distinct dialects as well. So they're all critically endangered. And so this was an opportunity for language workers, for interpreters, for educators, for, those involved in the language space to come together to talk about how to protect and maintain Torres Strait languages.
1: What's the state of the languages at the moment?
11: Most of them are critical. Like there are only a handful of language speakers in those dialects, and also in the two main languages of the area, which is why symposiums of this nature, have been held. And the critical thing, I guess, is to ensure that it's passed down to the next generation. And we saw a little bit of that, particularly where it's happening in the education space, because we had on the opening night, which was the Monday, we had two dance groups from Kazimeta, which is a boarding school here on Waibani Thursday Island, where the students go to Tagai College, which has got from prep or kindergarten through to year 12. And so, Kazimeta obviously has a program that teaches young girls and boys, island dancing, but also the songs that go with it. The school themselves, they are actively embedding Torres Strait languages into the curriculum. We heard from one of the campus leaders talking about how, because it's an education department, it comes under Education Department Queensland, the mandate is to teach language 1 hour a week across Education Queensland. And so Tagai College have taken it one step further, and it's incorporated in all aspects of the curriculum, so that that's what they're trying to do to protect and preserve and pass on that language onto the next generation. We also had Torres Strait Regional Authority. They were there under the Culture, Arts and Heritage Program. That they fund a lot of those activities across Zenith KES that preserve and protect languages from, local musicians who want to record songs in language, to, supporting like the Ranger program, embedding language into the work that they do in protecting sea and land country. So it's been, really interesting space to be in amongst, language speakers of Zenith KES. And you can definitely tell that there's a passion and a momentum that they want to protect their languages and ensure that the next generation, continues with that, because language is central to identity. It's central to land. It's all interconnected. That's the, messages that were coming through.
1: That was NIRS News' Karen Durante from the 2026 Zenith KES Language Symposium on Waibani Thursday Island. If you've been to the Museum of Contemporary Art in Sydney recently, you would have seen thousands of cups, tea towels, figurines and playing cards portraying First Nations people and their culture. They feature in a major exhibition from Indigenous artist Tony Albert. Called Not a Souvenir, the exhibition explores mass-produced kitschy items that aren't an authentic image of Indigenous people. The items that often stick to stereotypes were created by non-Indigenous artists without consultation and compensation for Indigenous groups. Mr. Albert has spent decades collecting these items. He's called them Aboriginalia. NIRS News' Harrison Pedersen has spoken to him to find out more.
10: Aboriginalia is a name I call for kind of kitsch souvenir objects with representations of Aboriginal culture and people on them, things like plates and cups and tea towels. And it's important to know and recognize that these are all objects made by non-Aboriginal people as well. So they have an interesting and almost problematic kind of history. I started to collect as a child because I was fully just really in love with the iconography and its representations and seeing our people on these objects really from a very innocent perspective without understanding kind of the more sinister undertones attached to these, or these were void of Indigenous involvement at any part. It's a massive collection. And as I continued my trajectory within art, I actually started to use these objects in my artwork itself. And they're bits kind of like subvert messages or talk about kind of the invisible nature or the way in which as people we had been void of a kind of a voice. So I find it a really strong kind of medium to use, and I use it across installations, photography, video, painting. So it makes up a big portion of what is represented in the exhibition.
12: You mentioned how a lot of these objects were created without input from Indigenous people and kind of, you know, removes their voice. In the way, how do you think these objects have like impacted the wider community's understanding of Indigenous people and culture?
10: I think it's really interesting the kind of that people had these objects and maybe didn't necessarily know or meet or ever have contact with Aboriginal people. So what they did within the inside of the home as kind of interior decorating, it was very kind of big at that time, you know, the mid-1900s of bringing the outside in kind of thing. So I just think it rendered us still non-people in a way and put us with kind of the flora and fauna of this country, which is really reflective of policies that affected us as people. So I think and look at these as very important objects, even though they don't have much monetary value and now are seen as quite problematic or people don't really have them. And the interesting thing is, I think also a lot of kind of blackfellas ourselves collected or had these objects. But it's also really important to know and recognize there were really great Aboriginal entrepreneurs and people who saw this happen and made Aboriginal enterprise themselves. So I kind of straddle between those two worlds and look at this history of the way in which our image and our culture has been used to sell this country, and is, I guess, yeah.
12: And you've started a public call out for more of these objects. Can you speak more about that and like if you've got any objects so far?
10: Yeah, so for me, this is 20 years of being a visual artist, and the MCA said, would you, maybe we should do this appeal. And it was a really great idea, I thought, because as the visibility of my work has become stronger and more known, I've received, I get a lot of emails and messages of people saying, oh, we have this at home, or we've just cleared out something and found this and we don't know what to do with it, and we know of your work, would you like it? So that's increased over many, many years. And since we launched the appeal, there is a big kind of advertised box at the foyer of the MCA where people can drop things in. And I just checked the other day and there were so many objects inside. It was really quite amazing.
1: That was artist Tony Albert speaking about his exhibition in Sydney called Not a Souvenir. Now, that's the Weekly News and Review for another week. If you have any stories you'd like to share with us, you can send us an email to news@nirs.org.au. That's news@nirs.org.au. I'm Adam Evans. Thanks for joining me.

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Happy

Well, welcome to 9 hours on Rhythm right here on 3CR 855 the AM dial. Taking you through to 12:30, playing nothing but Australian performers playing blues and roots. You're online with the Night Owl and the opening bracket came courtesy of the Doodaddies, of course, up top. All the way from WA, Shake Dancer, that was the name of the instrumental. And followed a couple of tracks from Phil Manning off his Out of My Head / Shed CD. It came out in 2021. And we heard Yes You Bet, and we followed that with Small Town. Phil played all the instrumentation on the album and recorded in his back shed. So, all good stuff. A nice couple of tracks there. Now, Phil was meant to do a doubleheader with Sarah Carroll at the Odeon Richmond, but unfortunately had to cancel that because he came down with a nasty virus. But he's back in the land of the living, apparently. So we rescheduled that one, and that's going to happen in July. I think it's July 24th at the Odeon Richmond, a Friday night. But coming up on June the 19th, at the same venue, he will be going head-to-head with Shannon Bourne. So it'll be one set each by Shannon and, of course, Phil, and then they'll get together to jam it up for the last set. They've been very popular, these shows. We started off with Jeff, but Jeff Atchison, that is, and Jeff's overseas at the moment, so... Phil said he'd take his place while Jeff was OS, and we got two lined up for Phil at the moment, which is good to see. So put that in your calendar, Odeon Richmond. Do book, because there's been a bit of interest, so make sure you get a seat, because it's a boutique venue, and you need to jump online, Odeon Richmond, and book a seat or a table. Whatever takes your fancy, that's Phil Manning and Shannon Bourne. It'll be very entertaining, there's no two ways about that. And of course, Phil, if you haven't heard of Phil before, I'd be very surprised. He's an absolute living legend from the Australian music scene, founding member of Chain back probably 50 years ago now. And he's been doing all sorts of other things as well. Played with the who's who of Aussie rock and blues, so exceptional guitarist, exceptional musician. Okay, and talking about 50 years, 3CR celebrates its 50 years on air this year, and that's the theme for the 3CR Radiothon, which kicks off on June the 9th, which is next Tuesday. So Night Owls on Rhythm will be sort of kicking it all, well, the Tuesday shows will be kicking it all off, and we'll be doing our bit on Tuesday night. Not sure what the target is at this stage, but it'll be somewhere between $800 and $1,000, I would have thought. So if you like the Tuesday night show and you like your Aussie blues and roots, you can listen next week. I'll have some giveaways, or you can jump online if you like and pledge your support. 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So that'd be great. Great to have you on board and pledge a bit of support for some great music. Oh, it's a pretty laid-back show we do here Tuesday nights. No real pressure. And what we do, though, is support Australian blues and roots musos. So next Tuesday night, big night, Radiothon. And, of course, the Saturday night shows will follow after that. And... blah, blah, blah. So, yeah, you can jump online and you can support any other show you like as well. Just nominate the show. All right, 11:18, Night Owls on Rhythm time.
Now, Dave Hole, talking about WA performers, as I did with the Doodaddies, Dave Hole hails from WA. Not there originally, but that's where his home base was. He lived in Melbourne for a while, probably in the maybe 80s. I'm just trying to think now. I remember seeing him regularly down at Martini's and a couple of other venues. He was always a top performer, lovely bloke. And he's going to be in town June and July. I'll tell you about his gigs after we have listened to a track or two. This is Dave Hole off his Outside Looking In CD. Came out in 2001 on Black Cat Records. Here's a track. I'll kick it off with Nobody.

0: and before that, a track called You Move Me So. He's a great slide player and one of the few players that plays slide from over the top rather than underneath the guitar neck. He's got a unique style. He was signed up by Alligator Records very early in his career. First white musician to be signed up by Alligator out of Chicago. And recorded quite a few albums for Bruce Iglauer, who runs a label. So Dave will be in town, and I think he's starting off the same night that Phil Manning and Shannon Bourne were doing their show at the Odeon, but he's going to be at Warragul on Friday, June the 19th. He's at Wesley of Warragul, and then Saturday, June the 20th, he's at the Wedge in Sale, and then Sunday, June the 21st, he's at the Sookie Lounge in Belgrave, and Friday, then the next gigs are in July. Friday, July 17th, he's at the Theatre Royale in Castlemaine, and then Saturday, July the 18th, Bird's Basement in Melbourne. And then last but not least, on Sunday, July the 19th, he's at the Memo Music Hall in St Kilda. So nice run of shows for Dave there. And, yeah, catch him at one of those venues. I'm going to stick with WA. He is The Waifs.
1: Hi.

Oh, yeah, powerful. How long now? Some scintillating and searing slide work from slide guitar maestro Dave Hole.

Hey, thank you very much. Welcome.

Two tracks, by the way, there from the double CD, A Brief History Live. We heard Willow Tree and followed that with Billy Jones. And they came out in 2004 on Yarra Records. Jarrah Records. And the mainstay of the Waifs, of course, were sisters Vicky and Donna Simpson. Donna was vocals, guitar, and Vicky was vocals, guitar, and the harmonica as well. Josh Cunningham was also vocals and guitar. Ben Franz was on bass, and David Ross McDonald on drums was basically the mainstay of the band for quite a long time. Originally from WA, the daughters of a fisherman on the far west coast, from memory, and their talent led them to the world stage. Been a huge success story over the years. Great band. Okay, let's take a couple of messages, and on the flip side, we'll be back with some more live recordings, recorded the long way to the top.

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Oh, that's what it's all about. That's Ms. Dinah Lee, originally from New Zealand. She arrived in Australia already on top of her game. She was a budding star, and she soon became a hit on shows like 6 o'clock Rock and Bandstand with her vibrancy and her fabulous take on R&B. Tracks like Don't You Know, Yakumo and Reap Petite, which we just played both those. Classic stuff. And she had a bit of success overseas. She was the princess of mods, and the style that combined sharp fashion with a love for obscure R&B, and at the behest of the founder of Island Records, Chris Blackwell, said, come over here and we'll give you a tour. Well, she found herself on tour with a bloke called David Jones, who later changed his surname to Bowie. Glenn Campbell of Island Records requested that she should perform a duet on the American national television pop show Shindig, and she did a couple of other shows in the US of A, plus also in the UK, and had quite a full career, which is great to see. She certainly deserved it. Dinah Lee, great stuff. And that was live in concert from Long Way to the Top back in 2000 and when was it? It was the early 2000s anyway. And the one before that, another Kiwi, that was Ray Columbus and the Invaders occupied Surf City in Sydney at the height of the beat boom craze up there. And I'm a Mod was one of Ray's signature tunes. And he liked to shake his head and get into a bit of wild dancing. It was a bit of fixture on television across the nation. So, yeah, good to see. And Kiwis doing some great stuff. There's a few of them over here. And they always put on a interesting and exciting show. Okay, 11:51. I might stay with the Long Way to the Top double CD. This is Russell Morris, who was on the bill as well. Here's one of his hits, Wings of an Eagle.

Yes, thank you. That was Max Merritt and the Meteors. Talk about Kiwis. There's another one who found success over here in Oz. Great act. Absolutely great act. And for those who might be interested, Donna Lee, she's in her early 80s and she's still performing, which is pretty good. Yes. She was born in 1943. Okay. It's great to see. All right, that's from Long Way to the Top, live in concert up in Sydney, as you would have heard, Max Merritt. He mentioned that there. Look, I might take one more track from Long Way to the Top, and who else but Billy Thorpe and the original Aztecs, Sick and Tired.

Short and sweet. That's probably about the shortest song on the double CD, I'd say. One of the legends, Billy Thorpe. Oh, which reminds me, I did get a card from Mary out there, and she loved the Night Owls and Rhythm show I did, which where I played four Billy Thorpe and the Aztecs tracks in a row. I remember that one, Mary. So, yeah, great to... that was from the Best of Billy Thorpe. That was a vinyl album. Good stuff. Well, thanks for your card too. As I've said, it's always appreciated to read your thoughts, and I'm glad you're still enjoying the show. And you also mentioned a bit about Hot Damn Tamale. I mentioned that on Saturday when I'm doing the show. Oh, by the way, Andy Baylor will be my special guest on Saturday night. He's got a gig coming up at the Memo Music Hall, Easy Riding Blues. So we'll be talking about that and talking about a few other things as well. So, yeah, okay, Mary, yeah, thanks for your card. Really appreciate it. What do we got? 12:05. Hard to believe. Time has gone so quick. We're playing some great blasts from the past. I might now take a track from Cole Millington off a CD called Hey Babe. Let's take that track.

Right, Cole Millington there. We had a few little hiccups on the way through. So just let me pull the CD out and have a look at it. No, it looks as new. It is as new. It's sort of a homegrown product. It's a Cole Millington production. He's down from Werribee, and it's all songs written by Cole. So, singer-songwriter, right into Australiana, wrote a lot of songs. And he used to perform up at the Mount Dandenong Hotel, I think. Not that I ever saw him there, but that's certainly, when I look on the inside cover, that is the case. So he's loves his Australian country, and this album was an album that featured 15 of his original love songs with varying tempos. So I'm not quite sure why he kept fading out and then back in, but looks pretty new. Anyway, it is what it is. Cole Millington there. All right. 12:10. 9 hours on Rhythm Time. I'm going to take a couple of tracks now from one of the great country singers, Aussie country singers, talking about Reg Lindsay. I'll kick it off with I'm a Lonesome Fugitive, and we'll follow that with She Taught Me How to Yodel. This is off a vinyl album that came out on Summit.

Reg Lindsay off a vinyl album called Versatile. Lonesome Fugitive, she taught me how to yodel. One of the unsung heroes of Aussie country. Not one to big note himself, but he's got his finger in a lot of pies over the years. If he wasn't singing and doing... Well, performing on stage, he was looking at antiques and restoring cars and doing other sort of business ventures. Yes, huge success. All right, what have we got? 12:16. I'm going to play a couple of tracks from the May Trio. This is off, that's MAE. And the May Trio features two sisters, Maggie Rigby and Elsie Rigby. Maggie plays banjo, guitar and vocals, and Elsie plays fiddle, mandolin and vocals. Helping them out is Anita Hillman on cello and vocals as well. There's a whole bunch of guest musos on the CD. The CD's called Take Care, Take Cover. Recorded in 2017. Over in Nashville. It was recorded in Nashville back in 2016, and the girls have been touring right around the world. Two tracks. First one, Well Enough Alone, written by Maggie Rigby. And then I'll follow that with Haul Away, written by Elsie Rigby. Hope you enjoy them.

two tracks from the May Trio there. Hope you enjoyed that. You heard it here on Night Hours on Rhythm, 3CR, 855 on the AM dial. Show's coming fast to a close. What have we got? We got 12:25. So I'll be back next week. Radiothon commences on Tuesday next week. So we'll be one of the first music shows to hit the airwaves and see if we can reach our target. The station's target this year is $300,000, which is a bit more than last year, so hopefully we can get that. And we're celebrating 50 years of 3CR being on air. That's the theme for this year's Radiothon. So I'm not quite sure what our fundraising target is for the show, because each show is allocated a target. As I said, I think it's somewhere around $800 to $1,000. So it's no mean feat. You can either give me a call next Tuesday night. I'll have some giveaways. Or you can jump online if you like and pledge your support for Night Owls on Rhythm. 3cr.org.au. Make sure you mention the show, Night Owls on Rhythm. Okay, so should be a big week or two coming up for 3CR. I think this year they've extended the Radiothon over 2 weeks at least. So get ready, folks. Get ready. We do need your support. The fact that we've been on air for 50 years is absolutely fantastic. I can assure you of that. Okay, I'm going to go out with, I'll go out with an instrumental, Baylor Boogie. I've got Andy Baylor hopefully coming in next Saturday night to have a bit of a chat and talk up his forthcoming gig at the Memo Music Hall. And we'll talk about some other things as well, I'm sure. Okay. I'll go out with Baylor Boogie. All right, stay safe, stay well. It's going to be wet, particularly Thursday. There's quite a bit of rain forecast, so stay off the road if you can. Catch you next Tuesday. Big Radiothon night. Baylor Boogie.

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0: I'm honest.
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1: What?
0: Crazy, right? They're saying like you got a secret or something.
1: Really?
0: You know what? Why don't you just tell them, my boy?
1: Obviously.
0: All right.

0: 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We that good.
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4: 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I'm here at 3CR, Radical Radio. 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
1: In its incessant drive to expand, capitalism pushes aside or leaps over all barriers, such as industry boundaries and natural frontiers, both conglomerate and multinational. Giant corporations operating in many industries in many countries. The global expansion of these giant corporations has been the core phenomenon of the United States and America.

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0: they're eyeing off an estate which is in perfectly good condition. 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

This is Monica Jasmine Caro. I'm a proud Gunai Kurnai, Gunishmara and Mukjai Wait woman. I'm a spoken word poet, actor and musician, and you are listening to 3CR Community Radio. 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

0: Did you know that Western Sahara is Africa's last colony? The issue of Western Sahara was raised in the Eddie Mabo case referencing Terra Nullius. Western Sahara is illegally occupied by Morocco. Indigenous Sahrawis are denied their right to self-determination. France continues to veto United Nations human rights observation in Western Sahara. Sahrawi people are being killed by Israeli drones. Like to learn more? 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Become an Australia Western Sahara Association member at awsa.org.au. Australian Western Sahara Association is a 3CR supporter.
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0: You're just telling the truth and you're telling it like it needs to be told. And we're just so lucky to have 3CR in Nam. We really are.
1: We really are so lucky to have 3CR and the Climate Show. 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

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I'm a proud Gunai Kurnai, Gunishmara and Mukjai Wait woman. 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

0: I get to heaven. 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

This is Monica Jasmine Caro. I'm a proud Gunai Kurnai, Gunishmara and Mukjai Wait woman. I'm a spoken word poet, actor and musician, and you are listening to 3CR Community Radio. 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

0: Every day, people in prisons across Australia are subjected to strip searching. It is an unnecessary, degrading, and deeply harmful practice that must end. It involves a person literally being stripped of their dignity, forced to remove their clothing for their bodies to be inspected by prison guards, being forced to submit to humiliating requests like bending, squatting, and spreading their legs. In many prisons, people are subjected to this repeatedly and routinely. Children as young as 10 years old are being forced to remove their clothes and have their bodies inspected by adults. We're calling on the federal government to stop state-sanctioned violence by ending the routine, unregulated use of strip searching in prisons across Australia. Go to endstripsearching.com. Together, we can demand a system that upholds dignity, safety, and human rights. Fig Jam is a 3CR supporter.
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0: Every day, people in prisons across Australia are subjected to strip searching. It is an unnecessary, degrading, and deeply harmful practice that must end. It involves a person literally being stripped of their dignity, forced to remove their clothing for their bodies to be inspected by prison guards, being forced to submit to humiliating requests like bending, squatting, and spreading their legs. In many prisons, people are subjected to this repeatedly and routinely. Children as young as 10 years old are being forced to remove their clothes and have their bodies inspected by adults. We're calling on the federal government to stop state-sanctioned violence by ending the routine, unregulated use of strip searching in prisons across Australia. Go to endstripsearching.com. Together, we can demand a system that upholds dignity, safety, and human rights. Fig Jam is a 3CR supporter.
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panoply, panorama, panpipe, pansy, aha, pansexual, knowing no boundaries of sex or gender. Sound interesting? 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

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Out of the Pan with Sally, first broadcasting noon through one every Sunday afternoon. Thanks for your company. 3CR broadcasts from the lands of the Kulin Nations at the overlap of the contested lands of the Wurundjeri and Bunurong peoples. And we pay respects to elders past, present and emerging. Hello to any Aboriginal Torres Strait Islander First Nations people tuning in on this end of Ida Hobbit month Sunday. And we acknowledge that all the lands were stolen and never ceded. Always was, always will be Aboriginal land. I'm Sally Goldner. I proudly use the pronoun she and her. Welcome to listeners of all genders, including, but not limited, to ladies and gentlemen. And whether you are non-binary, whether you are agender, gender fluid, any gender at all, if you support this program and are interested in it, thanks for listening. And there's lots of ways to get in touch with the show today. You can do so by emailing outofthepan855@gmail.com. You can send an SMS to 61456 751 215. You can look for posts on Twitter, Mastodon, Blue Sky and Instagram at Sal Gold Said So. And that's the bottom line. And there are posts on Facebook on my page, Sally Goldner AM, and Out of the Pan 3CR 855 AM Melbourne. And you can also postal mail, that old-fashioned thing, to PO Box 1277 Collingwood 3066. Any opinions I express on the show are very, very much my own. And I will give warnings for content notes today of transphobia and queerphobia, and therefore will definitely give right off the top the numbers for QLife, which includes Switchboard in Victoria and Tasmania, 1800 184 527. And also the Family Violence Line, which could be relevant, 1800 542 847. Rainbow Door, you can call on 1800 729 367 and SMS 0480 017 246. Content notes for transphobia and queerphobia. Now, I opened up today with the cheery, fun song of Greg Champion from the Custom CD, which is out of print, but you can get it on places like Discogs and other secondhand type of places. And that one co-written by Greg Champion, Don't Call Wagga Wagga Wagga. We'll have lots of fun music today. As I say, there's two tough topics that I want to talk about on the show. Hard to avoid the ludicrous bill that was introduced into Parliament this week by a Nationals MP, but also, as per the social media posts, a report that was released on Friday into elder abuse in LGBTIQA plus communities, as specific to LGBTIQA plus people, but also as it relates, how does that compare to general elder abuse? So some difficult topics, but I thought I'd bunch them in. As I said, we'll have some cheery music counterbalance the difficult topics. What in the colloquialism was that song? Yes, roving reporter has messaged in on the Out of the Pan 855 at Gmail line, Don't Call Wagga Wagga Wagga by Greg Champion, and probably lots of the could have been champions as well. Rip snorter, mate, and all that. Well, look, obviously the news of the week is the introduction into federal parliament by Nationals MP of a bill that would reinstate definitions of man and woman into the Federal Sex Discrimination Act. And well, I'll try to be as balanced as I can what that might and might not do for trans people in terms of protection at a federal level. Now, let's call a spade a shovel from the point of view of trans people. 3CR proudly, proactively taking a pro-trans point of view. And look, in my opinion, the only thing that can be said about this bill is it would be damaging to trans people, despite the hollow, unsubstantiated exhortations
of the Coalition and Alistair Taylor and co saying, oh no, trans people wouldn't be worse off. Malarkey is the case. And Nationals MP Alison Penfold introduced this private members bill into Parliament earlier this week. And let's try to get to the gist of it, because there has been an analysis that is publicly available from someone who I consider in any way one of the most reliable human rights legal bloggers in so-called Australia, and that is Alistair Laurie. And Alistair is a cisgender person who's a tireless ally for trans and people with variation of sex characteristics. And so Alistair has said it makes changes to the definition of gender identity, inserts new definitions of man, woman and sex. And so ultimately this would mean sex assigned at birth would trump gender identity in his opinion. And the bill has now let's make it clear, it is a bill, it is not law yet. Trans woman, because it has a section 32A, which says protections for trans would no longer apply, quote, in relation to the provision of sex-based activities or services exclusively for women that consist of or include the provision of areas ordinarily used only by women, such as accommodation, prisons, women's shelters, lavatories, sanitary facilities or changing rooms, or participation in sporting activities or any other activities that are established and operated exclusively for women. So they're going right to the emotive areas that they've been pushing for years, and I'll talk about all of that in a second. So if it's sex assigned at birth, which no doubt becomes immutable, this would also mean trans men would be required to use women's services. And I'm reminded here of the UK group Press for Change, who used to send a trans man and a trans woman along to so-called women-born women or women's-only conferences and say, well, you've got to let one person in. You can't let neither in if it's a women's-only conference. And, of course, these gender-critical types, as they're now called, struggled to let the trans man in because it looks like a man, and they wouldn't let the trans woman in. So this means, trans men would need to use women's services in all of those areas listed out. And Alistair says here, Ms. Penfold has decided to volunteer herself for the position of National Toilet Police Commissioner, complete with the power to conduct genital examinations. And Alistair goes on to say this post is on his LinkedIn account. This nonsensical and other objectives that are too strong for LinkedIn bill seems to import the worst elements of the anti-trans culture war that's been raging in the UK and US for several years. And it tries to amend the SDA's current definitions of sexual orientation to reintroduce outdated terminology of opposite sex. Now, of course, what this also does is, whilst this is always an attack on trans, we have to think of our siblings with variations of sex characteristics who are also affected by this war. And Morgan Carpenter, bioethicist, executive director of Interaction, Intersex Human Rights Australia, said, quote, proposals to enact definitions of biological sex can have an adverse effect on people with intersex variations. Sometimes people may find themselves involuntarily reclassified out of their birth observed sex. So, this has far more than the effect. And this bill is a disaster. Let's be clear about that. Let's get that out of the way. However, before we go into major panic, let's look at a few things carefully. The bill was introduced as a private members bill. Now, very few private members bills of any sort regularly get very far in any Australian parliament, federal, state or territory. And so what will happen? It's most likely that it'll sit there. It's hardly likely there's going to be enough agreement across both houses of parliament to move it much further. So it's more a rallying cry, is Alistair's comment. But it does signify what a future coalition
or Liberal National and One Nation type of government might do. There's no question about that. So, there is time before the next federal election to make sure that we can do something here. And that's where this starts, of course, right away. And one thing that you can do is write to at least one member of the House of Representatives or senator in your state, particularly Labor. Now, we know the Greens are against this. We know good senators like David Pocock, lower house independents like Monique Ryan, who a huge congrats to her. If you check her socials, particularly Instagram, she has spoken out against the bill using calm, rational language, which I'll also come to as well. These are things we can do. And, sort of make sure that this just sits there for as long as possible. But the thing is, it has to be nipped in the bud, and we have to be proactive, and we have to find ways to, counter the nonsense. So I'll come back to that in the next segment. Let's have some more, unusual and thought-provoking humour type of music. I love this one from an album called Coming In From the Cold, which was an album which raised money for Melbourne's homeless many years ago, in particular, and supported the Big Issue. And I have to, at this point, quote a joke that another stand-up comedian once made. This was 10 homeless people walk into a bar, and the bar attendant says, "Sorry, can't serve you." And the homeless person says, "What's the big issue?" Anyway, I'll come back to your queries after the music roving. So from this album, here are the fantastic This Is Serious Mum, or TISM, and a track that, as far as I know, only came out on this album called Morning Town, MOURN, etc., etc., Morning Town Ride. And this is 3CR, 855 AM, 3CR Digital, 3CR.org.au, and 3CR On Demand, Out of the Pan with Sally.

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1: 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And thanks to our ongoing sponsor, Go Kindly, who provide a great product and support 3CR and diverse communities. Good stuff indeed. Now, the fabulous roving reporter has sent another message, a few messages in here, it looks like. A certain One Nation leader has announced she has ambitions to be Prime Minister. Well, ambitions are one thing, achieving them is another. Whether that will happen or not. Well, we've got the powers. That's a message, I think, that's is on 3CR somewhere, says we can do something about this. And you have brilliantly pointed out, Roving, is there any feedback from Tim Wilson about this bill now? Is Tim Wilson a real ally of the LGBTIQA plus community? Tim Wilson, someone who declares himself a feminist. Well, let's find out, how strong a feminist and what sort of ally he is to trans people. He needs to, make sure that he condemns this bill. Let's see if he's got the strength of principle to do that. Roving's also asked, is Pauline delusional? See quotes attached. Let's just have a look at that, if we can, if the thing's going to open. Look, I don't know if she's delusional. I mean, people genuinely, I suppose, believe, that... the thing is with people, and this goes back a long time, it's amplified now in days of a more connected world, but as much as, the content note level is pretty high today, Joe Bjorke-Peterson used to just apparently ramble incoherently, but underneath it, I suppose, was a sharp political mind, and so, people like Trump and Hansen and others may appear to do that, and they won't give direct answers, that sort of thing. Ask a question. When there are no clouds in the sky, would you call the colour that the sky usually is blue? Oh, that's disingenuous. That sort of thing. So I think maybe that's give us an answer as to what we need to be trying to do, is to pin one thing we can do amongst many is pin things down. An openly gay MP from One Nation whose partner is Muslim has come out this week. This is over in South Australia. Roving has said, scratching my head as to how they'd be out and proud in a very conservative party. Well, look, there's always, the thing with that, Roving, is the old story that, the Conservatives and Conservative political parties will then go and say, see, look, we're not prejudiced at all. Look, we've got that one person, or, it's the old one of my best friends is gay type of thing. And, of course, that is, not the answer. It's, what they say, what they do and what they don't say, what they do and don't do that matters when it comes down to it. And this is where perhaps people who are neurodivergent, who are quick to see through what might be called bovine excreta, can do as well. But what are other things we can do? It's been great to see an organisation called Not In Our Name, NION form, which is similar to an organisation in England, which is an alliance of women who support trans women. And that's very, very welcome. And I'm hoping to catch up with them soon, because it's important that is very quickly get support. And it's been interesting that they've asked for women and organisations to join them in their support, and the support has very quickly exceeded expectations. I think they only wanted 100 people to sign their petition at first, and I'm just trying to see where it got up to. I mean, I know it accelerated quickly to 300, but it may be closer to 10,000 now, which is very, very welcome, and you know, sort of needs to happen very, very quickly. And just trying to get the website up on that one. And I'd urge queer organisations and allies of true allies of trans people, women. Yeah, now 300,000 as of this time, 12:26 p.m. Australian Eastern Standard Time, Sunday the 31st of May, 3,657. They're now aiming for 6,400. And as this website, actionnetwork.org/forms, NION Women Oz says, not in our name, women in support of the trans community. We are women from every corner of society, mothers, daughters, friends, sisters, grandmothers, partners, colleagues, caregivers and leaders, united in rejecting the discrimination and exclusion of transgender people in our name. Those who continue to target this minority group do not speak for us or represent our interests. We call on politicians and media to stop scapegoating trans people, long shared our spaces and been valued members of our community. And here's a really good point: to focus on the real issues of violence and inequality.

portraying trans siblings as a threat. Now, that's the thing, portrayal, want to come back to that. No matter your starting point, we welcome all women to join us in learning together and building an Australia where all are free, supported and safe from gender-based expression. Vision is a society where people can all can live their lives with equality, dignity, free from discrimination, with inclusive and diverse women's spaces that don't police our looks, and proper funding for family and domestic violence services, my emphasis on those last few words, and goes on to talk about all the various forms of discrimination. We refuse to allow our experiences to be weaponized against other women and marginalized people, even more likely to be victims, refuse to go along with a culture of gender policing, refuse to stay silent, and they call on Australian politicians and media to recognize the women across the country who are supportive of the trans plus community. So this is just what the proverbial doctor ordered, and I'd urge women to certainly sign that. I am still to find out how men and non-binary people can support this. Maybe there is something else that can happen there, but it's great to see this being organised and moving. So, going through the proverbial stratosphere very, very quickly. What else? As I said, write to your. I think I personally feel somewhat despondent that federal Labor has not been assertive enough on this issue, in my opinion. I don't believe in just, ignore it, it will go away. I remember during the 2019 Victorian debate on birth certificates where then Equality Minister Martin Foley just, was able to calmly rebut what was said against the bill. So I think that it's that sort of thing that can be done. As I also said, write to federal Labor MPs and members of the House of Representatives and Senators, usually at least four of each, actually probably closer to eight in each state or territory. Just look up the relevant parliamentary websites, find out who they are. You can write to at least one of them. Find out who nearby House of Representatives members are, write to them and ask, closed questions. Don't give them any wriggle room and all that sort of thing. We have to find out where they stand and make sure they are proactive in shutting this down, not just, it'll go away in the end. There's no doubt that the Nationals MP's bill is a proverbial cunning stunt, but the thing is that it is still a publicity-seeking stunt, and this is the sneaky ways that these gender criticals operate. They don't seem to get directly into public debate. They sort of sneak around, do a publicity sort of event, then come back and sneak a bit more, build up their emotion, as one right-wing Christian, anti-trans Christian group said outright in relation to bathrooms some years ago. The bathroom debate was a debate we concocted to stir up emotions. Well, we need to start pointing out that this is about emotion and where are the facts. And what I loved about the Nyon comment, and had the same thoughts earlier in the week, was with great respect to the women and children who are lost due to the violent element of cisgender men, which is nothing to do with trans women. I never hear gender criticals go on about that element. I don't hear that certain Nationals MP go on about it. So not buying the malarkey, everything. Some people say fact doesn't work in this post-truth era. Well, it certainly can't hurt. And I think it's about how we, get past the emotive generalizations, exaggerations, simplifications that are being put out about trans people and start doing about it. Roving, I'm going to say I better be a little careful here. Tony Abbott, now president of the Liberal Party, self-sabotage or pure greed and ego? There could be non-binary options there. I don't think Tony Abbott is perhaps well regarded by a lot of the Australian public. Perhaps it shows desperation roving on the Liberal Party's part that there isn't anyone there. But, I've said, and where does it leave the Liberal Party was where my ADHD brain was just going.

very quickly. And, you know, I've long advocated that really, if the what was the traditional right of centre really wanted to organise itself, it would just have a smaller Liberal Party and a Conservative Party. You know, obviously there's going to be some crossover, and it's, you know, there's no, you know, clear cut boundary. It's not like COVID where the borders were shut, so to speak. But, you know, if the right really wanted to organise itself, it would do it that way, but it doesn't, because, as you rightly point out, rightly, pun intended, point out, it's because of egos. And, well, I should have brought along skyhooks and something about a dirty word. You know, seriously, it is. That's why Cory Bernardi, you know, goes off and tries to form a Conservative Party. It doesn't work. So now he's with one, you know, then he's been, what is it, with Family First? Is he with One Nation now? Which week are we in? But, you know, it's just egos. You know, Fred Nile, Pauline Hanson, many others. And, you know, the egos can't work together, which maybe from the point of view of the left is a good thing. So there's certainly plenty you can do. As I say, talk to your federal Labor MPs, you know, sign various petitions, you know, other things. Keep pointing out mistruths. The other thing that comes across many, many times is when people know a trans person, you know, it makes things a bit easier. And so I think most people know trans people. That's something we can do. We're people, comma, trying to live our lives, comma, who happen to be trans as well. The other thing is, may have said it before, say it again, doesn't the coalition have any decent, you know, concrete economic policies? You know, I know for me, I'm worried about the cost of fuel, the cost of groceries, the cost of accommodation, whether rental or mortgage, and I don't, you know, it's not just about saving for a home. Why aren't we looking at those sorts of things would be what I would like to be knowing about. They're the sort of things that I think we could consider as well. In the meantime, let's have some more musics. And this time we've got Becky Cole from the Live at Lazotte album. And here's the live version of her fun track, Sorry I Asked. 3CR 855 AM, 3CR Digital, 3CR.org.au, 3CR On Demand, Out of the Pan with Sally.

life now, Scott Surtain. He's a mongrel child, if you know what I mean. If his father would just take control, but the lazy bastard's on the dole. But I love his mullet and his flannelette shirt, and he's good to me, cause he lets me work. And he and mum don't see eye to eye, so we're moving out to give his mum a try. I'm sorry.

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She wants the house that my first wife bought. I lost $500 at the TAB. What do you know about declaring bankruptcy? My oldest son's nearly up for parole, but the ute runs great with the parts he stole. But you're not as ugly as I'd feared. This is the first date I've had since the rash has cleared.

0: 3CR 855 AM, 3CR digital, 3cr.org.au and 3CR on demand out of the pan with Sally, first broadcasting noon through one every Sunday afternoon. Thanks for your company. And we just heard from Becky Cole from the album Live at Lazotte's, and that is the track Sorry I Asked, some fun impersonations, and also if you look up the original film clip of that, dare we say, a little bit of Drag King from Becky as well on the third verse. A very talented and lovely performer, and just loves entertaining. That's what we like to see. Good on you, Baxter. Yes, coming back to the program. Yes, so lots you can do. I'd also welcome anyone else's ideas on what you might want to do to to turn the tide around, not just sort of stop the spread of nonsense that is out there in relation to TERFs, anti what I will call, it's my right and my individual freedom to call anti-trans ideas. But the other thing that came up today, again, not great, which is why I'm sort of putting in sort of these humorous tracks to just do some attempt at Libran balance, as much as we're in Gemini at the moment, although it is another air sign, and we're approaching a full moon. Gemini, we're probably about 6 months away. Does that make it Sagittarius, I think, full moon? So a bit fiery. Anyway, but seriously, a... content note, once again, this time for broader queerphobia, because I received notification on Friday that a report had been released, which I was aware, but had fallen out of my diary, as things can do, on LGBTIQA+ elder abuse. And it's great that the federal government funded not only this report, but one on Aboriginal and Torres Strait Islander elder abuse as well. And I'll pop a link to these reports into the Poodlecast. But if you go to the Australian Institute of Family Studies, AIFS, and search for elder abuse, you should be able to get it as well now if you don't want to, rather than reading out the exact link. Now, again, this does have some, distressing content in there. Mention of queerphobia if you do read it, but it's one of those things that we've got to talk about, because I think there is elder abuse of all sorts in aspects of our queer communities. Now, some of it is, of course, similar to elder abuse that the broader population might have. I don't think that it's queer older people, let's say, for example, might be more at risk of scams. It can be said that older people can be, sort of a little more trusting of people, and there could be, hearing type of issues, which means if some scammer rings up over the phone, they perhaps might not pick up on things, lack of awareness of, scams, that sort of thing, although there's lots of good work being done to prevent these sorts of things and minimise these things happening, LGBTIQA+ people may face different issues, of elder abuse. And I remember some years ago, and this is a very high level one, but I think it is in context, where a trans woman was placed into a nursing home, and however, the staff didn't even realise what was going on until they first went to shower the person, because the person had been admitted by an adult child who was not supportive of their trans parent, and had said, well, I won't look, they had the trans, older trans person had been previously in a relationship, partner had died, as I say, adult child not supportive, and said, well, I'll only care for you if you go into aged care under your old male name, address and appear and present as a male. And then, as I say, when the staff went to shower, the person found out what was going on and were quite horrified. And their duty of care is to the person in their care. Unfortunately, it was on its way to the guardianship board, but the person developed either Alzheimer's or dementia and therefore couldn't put a complaint in. So I'm never really sure how it ended. The other thing, the adult child had said, well, you won't see your grandchildren again unless you do it this way, but she never brought them anyway. So this is the sort of thing that goes on where it's queer specific, to give one example, but it can be other things, threatening to out people. Many, I think it's fair to say that a lot of older trans people are more likely to use the term be in stealth and therefore not wanting to disclose their trans status. And that's, of course, a perfectly reasonable thing for a trans person of any age. They might just want to be men or women, as per their sense of inner self. And, they get threatened to be outed, that sort of thing. Can happen for others. Of course, we've heard stories of elder abuse, and this is still prevalent where people go up into religious aged care, which even though religion is not exempt from, religion cannot discriminate against LGBTIQA plus people in federal law in the provision of services for aged care, some are still doing it, where, for example, a gay male couple might go into a religious home and they're told either they can't display any signs that they're in a relationship, so they can't even put pictures of themselves together up in their own room or something, or they are put into separate rooms, which of course is highly abusive. So there's all these sorts of things, but it's a very comprehensive report. Difficult reading. Many things in there. The summary sort of looks at, says that the prevalence of older people who have experienced one or five types of the, what I'm going to summarise as the generalist abuse, 14.8% of the broader older population, experienced elder abuse, but it was much higher for queer people. I'm just trying to find the exact figure for that. And it is much higher. I think it was 27%. No, sorry, 36%. So 2.5 times as much. And, then we've got to look at the specific things that can happen, some of which I can mention. Which I have mentioned, sorry, but also need to be considered. Queerphobia, sexism, and specific types of things, biphobia, lesbophobia. This is very interesting that the report covers lateral violence, which was highlighted by some gay and lesbian older people and transgender diverse older people. Interesting that it doesn't mention bi plus people. I was quite staggered by that, given that older bi people have experienced this, including in our communities. Now, maybe it wasn't experienced as older people at the time, but I've commented many times on the appalling history of biphobia within Mardi Gras as one thing. So these are sort of issues that sort of come into it. And then we added intersectionality. This report certainly mentions disability as well. And the one thing that, we'll say from my point of view, quadruple content note, some lesbian participants described not being permitted to advocate and seek for cisgender women-only spaces as abuse and mistreatment. Well, it isn't. When are we going to get this clear that, being not allowed to discriminate is not discrimination. But it says, also this report says some other queer participants identify this behaviour as discriminatory against trans or gender diverse women, which, linking into the first half of the show, should be reminded that 90% of Australians didn't, prior to the last election, did not want to see trans people being used as a political football. And despite what some of the gender critical groups say, their organisations are not representative of lesbians, not representative of lesbian, gay, bi people overall. It should be pointed out that the UK branch of the LGB Alliance, for example, under oath, had to admit that only 7% of their members were lesbians. It's just that they're very loud and they've got a lot of money behind them. So they're able to keep pushing their publicity stunts. There seems to be that this, coming back to elder abuse, as I say, 2.5 times the amount of, compared to the whole population, and specific issues, perhaps because of a whole lived, older queer people have a lifetime of experience of mistreatment and abuse. And it is a fair thing to say that the surgeries, unwanted surgeries that many people with variation of sex characteristics have experienced, would be called abuse as well. So maybe we are aware of it and it's just been covered up. So all sorts of things to consider. Anyway, I'll put the link for that report into the podcast. And Roving, yes, some good news and a nice doco from a Melbourne girl called Kylie with her Netflix doco. Yep, she's been a strong ally, and it's highly recommended. She's noted for her allyship, although some people. Are also, they have their thoughts on that, Kylie. Long-time queer leader Richard Watts, who was with one of the older versions of the Queer Papers, say, well, Kylie wasn't giving any queer media queer media interviews a few years ago and wouldn't cover her until she had the first cancer scare. Now, it's horrible that that's what broke it, but, was there... was it both ways? So she's certainly been an ally, but perhaps could she have done more? We don't know. Anyway, let's have a couple of messages. I'll come back and wrap up the program and tell you what's happening for the rest of the afternoon on Freedom of Species and other programs throughout the afternoon. 3CR, 855 AM, 3CR Digital, 3cr.org.au, 3CR On Demand, Out of the Pan with Sally.
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0: 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First broadcasting noon through one every Sunday afternoon. Thanks for your company. It is 7 minutes to one, which means very, very soon. The show that will be coming up is Freedom of Species. And on Freedom of Species today, they have a show that goes kind of right to the heart of why they and many of the shows are here, because they're covering vegan stereotypes. And I'm sure there are many, same as groups who face negativity in the broad sense can face stereotypes. So they'll be, ripping through those. I have every certainty. At 2 o'clock, it's Rotations, and at 3 p.m., Madison is in with Queering the Air and a couple of great guests on Queering the Air today. Ray, who presents on a great community station based up further north in Brisbane, 4ZZZ, who do great work. Madison caught up with Ray at the Trans Book Festival, and so a bit of chat about that, but also about queer life in Bris Vegas. And also Madison has a fab human on the show, Teague Lee, who's a photographer who does photography in all sorts of places, but also I know does it for Midsummer and Pride March, amongst all sorts of other things. So lots of great radio on, and then the Salaam radio show at 4 o'clock. Look, stay safe. Once again, really important given the content of today's show and what is happening out there in the world at the moment, giving all those support numbers again. QLife, including Switchboard in Victoria and Tasmania, 1800 184 527. For family violence, 1800 542 847. Rainbow Door, 1800 729 367 is the phone number. SMS 0480 017 246. I'll take it out today with Wilson Dixon, all the way from the Rocky Mountains, possibly. And here's a track from his first album, Wilson Dixon's Greatest Hits, called Never. Thanks for tuning into Out of the Pan. I'm Sally Goldner. Catch you next week.
1: Wrote a song about making mistakes. This song's called Never. It's about what not to do. It's off my third album, Dark Side of the Moon. Never ask a blind man for directions. The reason for that is pretty clear. Never poke a stick into a beehive, then stand still hoping the bees don't notice that you're there. Never trust a left-handed woman. She'll only ever take you by surprise. Never publicly ridicule a midget. Proportionately, they're very strong for their size. Never wave at someone, realize they're a stranger, then lower your hand and pretend you were scratching your head. They'll just think you're a fool, and that's one more person thinking that you don't need. Never go to Spain and head into the mountains and expect to see much rain. Never ride a horse without your pants on. The initial sense of freedom just ain't worth the pain. Never as a bet, coat yourself in butter and honey and run naked through a field of newborn calves. The money that you'll win will never erase those memories. Never bluff your way into employment, especially if the job concerns the safety of the elderly. Never believe a letter from Reader's Digest that tells you you've won $1 million. And on the strength of that, go out and buy a new house with your checkbook. Never go into business with a family member, especially if it's something to do with cattle. And it's your brother. And his name's Jethro. Never forget where you laid a beer trap. Then go and look for it at nighttime, half drunk, wearing sandals. Never peel an orange with a hacksaw. Never put a cockroach up your nose. Never let a pig know what you're thinking. Never suck petrol up through a hose. Never, ever, ever, ever say never. Even if your name's Trevor, it ain't clever. Never choose words for a song just because they rhyme together. It'll just cheapen the song and spiral it off into an area of deconstruction.
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4: Welcome to Women on the Line, a radical, intersectional, current affairs program making space for the voices of women and gender-diverse people. 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My name is Phuong Tran. Women on the Line acknowledges that this program is produced on the land of the Wurundjeri people of the Kulin Nation and that their sovereignty was never ceded. We acknowledge their elders past and present, as well as the traditional owners of the land on which you're hearing us from. This always was and always will be Aboriginal land. This week on the program, we hear from four women from Kanaki, so-called New Caledonia, who were recently in so-called Australia for a speaking tour organised by Free Kanaki Solidarity Naarm. Today we'll be hearing from Farah Kayar, Sonia Tonya, Dorian Nomwara, Marie-Claire Kaishu, as they reflect on the Indigenous feminist movement in Kanaki, the simultaneous fight for independence and women's rights, the ongoing impacts of French colonisation, as well as Indigenous peoples' relationships to the land. Please note that the interview was originally recorded in French, and so we'll be sharing the translations of these testimonies today.
5: Bonjour à tous et toutes. Je suis Farah Kayar, je suis une femme Kanak.
6: Hi everyone, I am Farah Kayar. I am a Kanak woman from Nengone country, which is part of the Loyalty Islands. We are connected, although separated by the sea, to the mainland known as New Caledonia. Today, we refer to and claim it as Kanaki because it is a country that belongs to the Kanak people, and that has, so to speak, been dispossessed and taken by the French since
5: 1853.
7: Bonjour, je suis Sonia Tonya. Je suis originaire d'un petit village qui s'appelle la tribu de la Conception.
8: Hello, I am Sonia Tonya. I come from a small village called La Concepción. My clan's one of the clans that survived colonization and endured the dispossession of its lands. We are also survivors of a genocide carried out through colonization. And I was also born into a movement, an organization of Indigenous Catholic women that first began 55 years ago in 1971. At the beginning, the focus was on hygiene awareness. We worked a great deal on hygiene, family environments, etc. Little by little, I discovered feminism, and from within my women's organization, I went on to create my own organization that advocates for feminism in Kanaki. Today, we're developing and carrying forward a decolonial feminism in Kanaki to support the liberation of our country.
7: Le féministe décolonial pour la Kanaky pour accompagner la libération de notre pays.
9: Bonjour à toutes et à tous. Donc, je suis Doriane Namwara, femme Kanak et féministe du pays Kanak. Je suis originaire de la région Khanatu.
10: Hello everyone. So I'm Doriane Namwara, Kanak woman and feminist from Kanaky. I come from the region of Hrangchu. I might add, together with my two mothers here, that we also act in solidarity with people in West Papua, with Melanesian people, and with all people who today are engaged in the same struggles against the colonial, imperialist, and extractivist systems that govern this world.
9: Extractivistes qui gouvernent ce monde.
7: Donc, je m'appelle Marie-Claire Kaichou. Je suis originaire de la région de Khanatu.
11: So, my name is Marie-Claire Kaichou. I come from the region of Hrangchu. I'm an entrepreneur and a trainer working on support and empowerment for the people of my country, especially women. Part of my work also focuses on supporting sovereignty over certain resources that we have in our country. I also work with younger generations in middle schools and high schools through programs we ourselves created. I founded an initiative called Gestion et Suivi pour Kanaky, or the Management and Support for Kanaky, because I'm also in entrepreneurship in response to many factors that explain why today our populations have not necessarily reached certain levels of development in areas such as management, legal knowledge, entrepreneurial vision, and industry. So these are the issues we work on. And our connection with Indigenous peoples from all horizons across the world began 6 years ago when we took part in a global Indigenous Peoples Business Forum. That experience continues to inspire and motivate me, the idea that emancipation must also come from us, especially from women, because we are the ones who raise and educate our children. It's important that we become aware of the resources that already exist around us before pursuing broader ambitions. But above all, sovereign autonomy begins at home, with us as mothers.
10: Thank you very much, everyone. Could we talk about the feminist movement in Kanaky and perhaps the legacy of the movement? Are there any women or activists who are important to the history of feminism in Kanaky, either past or present?
9: Dont vous voulez parler aujourd'hui?
5: Oui, il y a beaucoup de femmes, des femmes qui se sont levées.
6: Yes, there have been many women who stood up for both their own rights and for the rights of their people. Like, for me, that starts with my mother. That is how the process of inheriting the struggle begins. At the countrywide level, though, there was also an organised movement, a movement of Kanak women in struggle called the GFKEL, which is the Group of Exploited Kanak Women in Struggle. It included figures such as Madame Suzanne Unet, Dewe Gorode, among others. They began organising at a time when the country was politically asserting its rights and its political place. It was also a period when the FLNKS, that is the Kanak and Socialist National Liberation Front, was created. At that moment, these women were fighting a double struggle. So on one hand, as women, for gender rights and equality, and on the other hand, to challenge what we would today call the patriarchy within the very political organisations that were beginning to take shape. So they carried out this dual struggle, and I think they succeeded, although not completely, because even today we are still confronting these same issues. Later, there was also Madame Bekalosi, who we honour her memory because she has since passed away. But she was a deeply committed woman who showed us the path that connects us to international movements such as the World March for Women. She was also part of the organisation Souriant Village Mélanésien, which Sonia mentioned earlier. So yes, Kanak women rose up, their organizing emerged in response to this double challenge. First, colonialism, within which political organizations themselves were structured and where women had to fight to make their place truly recognized. And secondly, what we call patriarchy, particularly certain cultural practices that can also marginalize women. We see ourselves, in a way, as the heirs of those women who came before us.
12: Parfois, marginalise aussi les femmes. Donc, nous sommes un petit peu les héritières, on va dire, de ces femmes qui nous ont précédées.
4: Farah, tu avais mentionné les femmes comme Dewe Gorode.
13: Farah, you mentioned women such as Dewe Gorode and Suzanne Onai, but also two issues that are experienced by Kanak women. And I read a slogan somewhere that says, no Kanak or socialist independence without the freedom of women, or no Kanak liberation without women's liberation. So I was wondering if we could speak about this tension between these two struggles that are taking place simultaneously. How do you see these two struggles?
4: Oui, est-ce que vous voyez ces deux luttes?
7: Je disais dans ma présentation tout à l'heure que je venais d'un mouvement.
8: As I said earlier in my introduction, I come from a women's movement. So there's a whole process through which women are taught. And I'll borrow a concept used by some feminist scholars to self-identify. Earlier, I explained that I came from a movement built around a feminine concept. By that, I mean that we understood our development through a patriarchal system that valued the woman's father, the head of the family, the business leader, the village chief, the man working in administration. All of this ultimately reinforcing and legitimizing a system that excluded us. In the 1980s, with the Kanak independence movement for Kanaki, women in these women's organizations were confronted with their own contradictions because they had to engage fully in the struggle for decolonization and for our liberation as a people. At the same time, this required developing a vision of women's place in society that wasn't necessarily based on Western ideas of equality, but rather rooted in an Indigenous worldview. My generation emerged during the 1980s, at the same time as the political transformation of our country, and things had to move quickly. You heard earlier the slogan, "No liberation without the liberation of women." So Kanak women of the 1980s had to enter fully into the struggle for freedoms, the freedom to access the modern world and everything that comes with it, the right to vote, access to justice, abortion rights, and all the rest. But at the same time, we had to remain Indigenous. We had to remain rooted in our identity to preserve our connection to tradition. And this is where the duality between different feminist concepts comes in. In Kanaki, we're trying to co-construct what we call an Indigenous feminism. We're not feminists in the sense of the movements of 1968 that claimed all forms of individual freedom. What we want is to transform our society. We want to push back against the patriarchal system that creates imbalance between genders within traditional society and that threatens women's access to freedom as human beings. It's a vast undertaking and a controversial one. If women become too free, some people believe it disrupts the social organization because our society is highly hierarchical and highly structured. And because colonization brought so many outside influences, along with religion, everything now has to be deconstructed and reconsidered so that each thing can be put back in its proper place.
7: Du coup, il faut tout déconstruire, tout remettre chaque chose à sa place. Voilà.
4: Merci. Et ça, c'est quelque chose que... Thank you. And this is something that is often overlooked when we talk about inequalities between women and men, especially in colonized countries. We always ignore the impacts of colonization, and we cannot
13: only talk about patriarchy without considering colonization and the continuing role of the French state as well. So, Dorian, perhaps we can talk about that, the French state, French colonization, and the role that all of this plays in the struggle for women's rights.
14: Yes,
15: I might come back to what you said earlier when we talk about feminism and the difference between Western feminism, where we're talking about white bourgeoisie feminists focusing on issues of gender equality and representation between men and women, and decolonial feminism, or the indigenous feminism we are trying to build, which goes much deeper into questions of equal access to healthcare, equal access to employment, and equal recognition of identity. What are the impacts of the French state? I would say that today we are emerging from a process of decolonization in which the representation of the Kanak world is carried by an institution that embodies all the racist colonial stereotypes. So, we are represented before the entire world because this process is promoted as an innovative process in international law by an institution within which there are no women. Whereas in the customary world, we are represented, we have a voice within decision-making spaces, but we have been crushed by colonial patriarchy and religious patriarchy, which erased and destroyed all the inter-clan relationships between men and women that existed before. Everything is unbalanced. And yet, in Kanak society, we are supposed to always seek balance between all things, visible and invisible. So the representation we have today at the political level, or rather at the institutional level, is completely colonial. That is colonialism today. That's what it is. The strength of imperialist states such as France is that they continue to put systems in place that keep us in a position of dependency, since the institution in place only has an advisory voice. The High Chief, who is here with us today, said yesterday that out of 30 legislative proposals defended by this institution, which is supposed to represent us, only 3 have been adopted in 30 years. That shows just how little voice we have, even within a so-called decolonization process. That is the impact and the continuation of a colonialism that still persists today, and that we ourselves still carry as well, because today it is not easy to say that Kanak society is not a patriarchal society. And maybe I'll allow myself to add, if you don't mind, that among the country's feminist leaders, 2 of them are here today. They will never say it themselves, but I will. So the vision we carry is a feminist, decolonial, and indigenous feminist vision, taking the time to look at what belongs to us within all worldviews and within all our intersectionalities. What belongs to religion, what belongs to colonialism, what we keep and what we throw away, what we want for the future of our daughters and our sons, in order to build a world in which each and every one of us can live.
14: Qu'est-ce qu'on veut pour l'avenir de nos filles et de nos fils? Pour construire un monde dans lequel on puisse vivre chacun et chacune.
13: Et si on parle du futur? And if we talk about the future of a Kanaki that is by the Kanak people, what vision do you have?
14: Qu'est-ce que vous avez comme vision?
7: Je vais donner juste un bout de réponse vis-à-vis des chantiers.
11: I'll just give part of an answer regarding the projects, the initiatives that we've been leading for the past 10 years. As Dorian mentioned, it's first about knowing who you are in order to know where you want to go. And that's something colonization has deeply damaged within our clans and our respective families, because it's a process that we first have to reclaim ourselves. And that's a bit of the work each of us around the table is doing, wherever we are active, helping people feel free where they already are. Every name is tied to the land in our culture. So when I say knowing where you're from, I really mean understanding your lineage, how you came to be here. Earlier, Sonia spoke about this in relation to her family, how things happened. Each of us has a story that is our own and that cannot necessarily be told just like that without asking permission first. Maybe that too is part of patriarchy. Maybe we are still anchored in those ways, but it's about knowing where we are, what we want, and where we are going. Another perspective I bring to this is that people who want to lead struggles and movements also need to feel well in their minds and their bodies. That's why earlier I spoke about food autonomy, because we are an island with many imports and many dependencies. So this too is part of the work, thinking about the resources we already have around us, each and every one of us. It's also about working with that, everything we talk about in terms of food sovereignty, because being well also depends on what we put into our bodies. That's also the vision that I bring through the entrepreneurial dimension. In order to develop a country, you need an economy, and the economy passes through this. Indigenous business too. As we were saying earlier about decolonial indigenous feminism, is about reclaiming it for ourselves with a vision that belongs to us. Not necessarily a capitalist one, but one where we take what is good and leave aside what is harmful in the world we live in. Looking at macroeconomics and microeconomics, how can we evolve within them? Because we're an island, and that remains a central reality for us. We are always dependent on others to build to some extent. But there are still things we can build ourselves, and that capacity is something I try to restore in my training programs, helping people rediscover meaning in what they already do. Because often some people devalue themselves, and now we have this divide between someone who works in the tribe and someone who has a salaried job or works in an office. So it's about valuing people at every level, because we need everyone. Everything is complementary. The person who stays in the tribe, the one who keeps the connections alive, who maintains customs, who does the work in the home, that is important too. And that's what we're trying to connect in the model we are currently building. It's still a work in progress, but first comes reclaiming who you are. That's the first level. Who are you? How do you want to shape your vision? The all within the one, and the one within the all, because that too is something we carry within our worldview. Thank you.
7: Le tout dans le un et le un dans le tout, parce que c'est aussi ce que nous on porte aussi dans notre. Voilà. Merci.
13: Merci, merci beaucoup. Thank you very much. So perhaps one last question. Can we return to the topic of the land, the connection and relationships between Indigenous communities and their land, and the responsibility that we have towards the land? Because when we talk about colonialism, it always involves the exploitation of the land, as well as dispossession of the land, which you have all mentioned. So maybe if there's an issue or a problem or something close to your heart regarding the land, perhaps each of you could share a few words.
16: Chacune de vous peut partager quelques mots.
12: Oui, vis-à-vis de la terre, vis-à-vis de.
6: In relation to the land, the environment, the space in which we inhabit and the way we see and live in the world, this is the Kanak vision. It is not even just a vision, it is a reality we have lived from birth until today. Even when we are still in a large city like Melbourne, we are still inhabited by that spatial and spiritual environment that has been passed down to us since childhood. Colonization has led us to no longer see ourselves as beautiful people. We have been made to search for beauty that was erased by colonization because our external models came and told us that our world is not beautiful and we are not beautiful people and that our appearance is not the right one. So today, I think there's also a struggle in reclaiming that beauty that we call Kanak beauty. Even something as simple as like a flower placed behind the ear, that is part of what makes us different from the Western ways of presenting oneself, where one might wear high heels, for example. And that is perfectly fine. But we also affirm who we are through our own way of inhabiting the world. We continue to value ourselves through our own ways of being in the world and through the ways in which we inhabit space. And we are also people of relationships. We are constantly seeking relationships. Our world is made of relations and beauty, and that is what carries us today. It is through the way we are and who we are that we remain in constant search of connection. So even here in Nam or anywhere else, we remain with our identity and our Kanak beauty.
12: Identité et notre beauté de beauté Kanak.
16: Je vais peut-être faire une petite réflexion qu'on n'a pas eu souvent entre nous, mais j'ai.
13: I might offer a brief reflection on something we haven't often discussed among ourselves, but which feels important to raise here: the relationship to land. Every Indigenous people in the world has been forced to confront this question in relation to a colonizer. From the moment a colonizer says, "This is mine, and you are this, and you are that," our ancestors had to stand up and say, "No, this land is not yours. It does not belong to you. We are its guardians." Being guardians does not mean that the land belongs to us. It means we have a responsibility toward it, as you said. But in order to defend that land, we are also forced to assert that it belongs to us. And today, every Indigenous person positions themselves in that way. Yet,
15: In the original narratives of the population movements within each of our clans, we say, there are two brothers who came down. They walked, one stopped here and formed this family, the other continued, stopped as well, and formed that family. And that is where I come from. That is where I come from. The relationship to the land is also about decolonizing the idea of ownership that we have imposed on that land. Today, in order to defend our people, we are forced to say it is quote-unquote ours, but not in order to exclude others. Our people are connected by the sea, and that is why when we arrive and meet the women of Mabo, we recognize ourselves. We recognize facial features that resemble ours. When we go to Fiji, it is the same. But I think we speak so much about the relationship to land because we are compelled to. We have no choice. We are obliged to. Yet we also carry a different conception of what that relationship to land truly is.
14: Mais on a une autre conception du lien à la terre.
13: That was Farah Kayar, Sonia Tonya, Dorian Nomwara and Marie-Claire Kaichou from Kanaki. A special thank you to Dorian for assisting with the spelling and pronunciation of Kanak words and for suggesting the song that was used throughout the episode, Tai Vi Kaneka by Vamale. I would also like to extend a heartfelt thank you to Free Kanaki Solidarity Nam. You can follow them on Instagram at freekanakisolidarity.nam. That's all for Women on the Line today. We would love to hear any comments or thoughts you have about the program, so please send us an email at womenontheline@gmail.com or give us a call at 3CR on 03-9419-8377. 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

0: Welcome to Earth Matters, environmental and social justice stories from around Australia and beyond. This episode is produced at the studios of 3CR in Naarm, Melbourne, on the unceded lands of the Wurundjeri people of the Kulin Nation. Earth Matters is distributed nationally through the Community Radio Network. I'd like to pay my respects to the elders, past and present, and extend that respect to other First Nations Australians who may be listening to this broadcast. I'm your host, Claudia Craig. Welcome to another episode of Earth Matters. Please be aware that this episode mentions domestic and sexual violence and online hate, which might be distressing for some listeners. Later on, we will have some more in-depth discussion of mental illness, including suicidal ideation. I'll give you a heads up when we're about to delve in and provide support service contacts for all of these issues at the end of the show.
1: The evidence around the harms to mental health and the level of distress for children and young people from being exposed to excess heat is substantially stronger than the impact for social media. And yet we have major laws limiting access to social media, and we still don't have mental health or the mental health of young people and children included in our policies around heat and around how we assess the impacts of fossil fuel projects that worsen heat, when the evidence is actually very strong and very clear.
0: Psychiatrist Dr. Sibel Day. Today on Earth Matters, we continue our exploration of the impacts of extreme heat on Australian lives. We'll hear how hot weather affects physical health and mental health, as well as secondary effects like increased domestic violence and online hate speech. The number of extreme heat days in Australia is rising. In the summer of 2025-26, heatwave conditions persisted across

0: across large parts of central and southern Australia. 62 weather stations recorded their highest ever daily maximum temperatures. So what does this mean for everyday life? And how does heat affect the way we think, feel, and behave? One organisation tracking Australians' experiences of heat is ACOS, the Australian Council of Social Service. For the last 4 years, they have conducted an annual survey to learn about people's experiences managing heat in their homes. The most recent survey captures responses from the 2025-26 summer period. I spoke to Kelly Court to hear the results.
1: Hi, my name is Kelly Court. I'm the Program Director for Climate and Energy at the Australian Council of Social Service. So ACOS is the national peak body for the social service sector, and we're also the national voice for people experiencing poverty and disadvantage, because we know that heat waves are worsening, so we're sort of tracking how the impact of heat is impacting on people in their home. This year we surveyed 2,070 people across Australia, and this was an increase from previous years where we've surveyed about 1,000. So it was good to get a big jump in survey responses, and we believe some of that's a reflection that we're seeing that more people are struggling with heat in their homes and struggling to cool their homes.
0: And what were the key things that you asked respondents to report on?
1: So we did ask people about the health impacts and how it impacts on them at home, but how it also might affect work and study as well. And what we found is 93% of people said that they were having difficulty sleeping. Again, this was higher than previous years, and if you look at some of what the Bureau of Meteorology, their statistics showed is we actually did have a hotter evening summer this year than previous years, and again, that's reflected in the results of what people experienced. We had about 76% of people said there was difficulty doing everyday activities, and 52% reported heat reduced their ability to work or study. We then asked about the impact on physical and mental health, and 60% of people reported physical health impacts as well as mental health impacts, and some of that included exacerbating chronic health conditions that already existed, and then in addition to that, heat-related illnesses such as heat stroke and psychological impacts. You know, obviously we didn't find this in this research, but there is good medical research to show that there's more people that die in heat waves than any other natural disaster in Australia. And what that research is showing that is often it goes undetected that it's not related to heat, because people are presenting with things like heart attacks and other sorts of chronic conditions that are brought on from a heat stroke or being in a heat wave where you've got 4 or 5 days of relentless heat.
0: Kelly Court, Program Director for Climate and Energy at the Australian Council of Social Service. The physical experience of feeling hot can trigger a mental stress response as well as physical symptoms. Dr. Sibelle Day is a member of Doctors for the Environment, a national advocacy group campaigning against the health burden of human-induced climate change. She's also a child and adolescent psychiatrist working in the Sydney Children's Hospital Network and a trained paediatrician. She says when the weather warms up, so can its effect on our mental health.
2: I think probably one of the most key things is that the distress people are experiencing when it's unusually hot or even just hot is not because they're necessarily worried or concerned about the cause of the heat. So this is not a question of people being distressed about climate change. That's another important topic, but it's not what we're talking about here. It's literally being too hot. That heat is impacting how people feel and how people think at a physical level. The reason that we can be pretty confident that this is something that is related to people literally being physically too hot is because we see those impacts on the very first day that it's unusually hot.
0: What are the range of presentations that you might see when someone's distressed?
2: Look, it's a really huge range, and I guess that in itself means that it's something where it really does matter that we do something both to help people be protected and stay safe in the face of extreme heat, and that we take action to stop the main driver of increasing severity of and frequency of heat events, which are fossil fuels and burning fossil fuels. So coming back to your question about the range of ways it presents, so at the sort of milder level, you're seeing things like trouble concentrating, trouble focusing, and that actually has been quantified. So in terms of learning, there's been some studies which have shown that the impact of heat alone on children's learning will have a substantial impact on their ability to get a better job in years to come. So that's quite a significant impact. In terms of other things that we see in a clinical sense, it actually goes across the full range. So it's not something that's specific to one type of mental health distress or one type of problem. It really is something we see across the board. So people will present with increases in eating disorders, which is something that I don't think had been understood. And there's some new research showing that even in winter, when it's unusually warm, you get more people admitted with eating disorders than when it's an average day temperature. And you also get more presentations just with general distress. So what we might refer to as an adjustment problem, which can be just an intense period of more distress than normal that's stopping someone from functioning, they can present with that, or with suicidal thoughts and behaviour. People can have worsening of anxiety. So essentially, it's really across the board. The other things are the consequences of other effects of heat. So we get increases in interpersonal conflict, and that's both verbal, online conflict, but also physical conflict and assault. So all of those things can lead to increases in mental health presentations. And as I mentioned before, sleep is clearly linked to having access to comfortable temperatures to sleep. And when we have less sleep, essentially all of those mental health presentations are much harder for us to cope with and to recover from.
0: So you mentioned that domestic violence and relationships are under strain and an increased prevalence of online hate. Can you talk to those impacts a little more?
2: Yes, I can. Look, that's something that is and needs to be really a serious concern. We know that there's an increase in domestic violence, including sexual violence with heat. And that is something that's been found consistently with multiple studies in multiple places. So this is certainly something we're making sure that the population has access to safe shelter and can get cooling is a physical safety issue because of violence, as well as a physical safety issue because of the other effects like heart disease and stroke, etc. And in terms of how we might understand that, we know that people's ability to think clearly, to make good decisions is impaired when they are getting too hot and when they can't sleep enough. So there is a plausible mechanism where relationships get more difficult, and for people where there is some vulnerability to it ending up with violence, that happens more often. One of the other things that we've found actually in the research, and Emma Lawrence and colleagues at Climate Cares have looked at this, is that when you look at the social media posts, if the location of the person making the posts is unusually hot, there's an increase in hate speech and an increase in essentially, you know, social media aggression. And that's also true if it's unusually rainy. So basically, if you've got comfortable temperatures and clear weather, then you have relatively positive social media, whether it's Facebook and, in the previous studies, Twitter, posts, but once it gets even slightly hot, but certainly very hot, you get a big increase in really negative things happening online. And what that means is that you don't have to be in the location of the unusual heat to be experiencing the consequences of it, because you could just be consuming the social media from people who are themselves experiencing it and then posting worse things online.
0: So that's like a secondary effect on the community.
2: Yeah,
0: can it's be experienced.
2: Yes. Yeah, so in a sense it's an indirect effect, because you're not literally experiencing the heat yourself, you're experiencing the consequences of someone else suffering the heat, or in fact actually flooding and extreme rain can do the same thing.
0: You're listening to Earth Matters on the Community Radio Network. If you've just tuned in, this is the second episode of Earth Matters Exploring Extreme Heat series. This week, we're talking to child and adolescent psychiatrist Dr. Sibel Day about the mental health impacts of hot weather. Dr. Day has just explained that heat has a range of direct and indirect effects on the way we think, feel, and behave. From sleepless nights causing irritability to a rise in domestic violence and online hate. I'm interested to hear more about the impacts of heat on mental health. I asked Dr. Day if she's able to give a snapshot of what people experience when it's hot.
2: So yes, there's a range, and some people do tolerate heat a bit more easily than others, but we all need it to be within a reasonable sort of range. What we know is that people who have neurological disorders or neurodevelopmental disorders, which impact on the way that they experience sensation or in their ability to regulate heat, are more vulnerable during hot weather. Now, there can be several different ways that can happen. So it can be, for example, if you are someone who has a disability that makes it harder for you to access cool spaces or makes it harder for you to access transport, you may be more vulnerable just because you can't access the cool shelter. But there is also a phenomenon where for people who experience significant impacts related to sensation, things like not being able to sleep as well could be a huge issue, whereas for someone else it may be a more manageable problem. So certainly, anecdotally from colleagues that I've heard from, children and teenagers who have intellectual disability, and also people who may have normal intellectual capacity but have autism spectrum disorder, may end up being more impacted during periods of unusually hot weather. I'd also say that there are some people who find it easier to tolerate heat. But again, that is not a limitless capacity. I think the other thing to say is that it also means that people who are more likely to be impacted by the heat need to have their access and their care prioritised during hot weather. Another group that we know gets more impacted are people who have some neurological disorders, for example, multiple sclerosis. So there's a clear link between unusually hot weather and worsening of multiple sclerosis. So again, there's something going on interacting between the nervous system and that excessively hot weather.
0: The next 5 minutes of this episode contains a discussion about severe mental illness and suicide. If you feel this might be distressing for you today, feel free to tune out for the next few minutes or catch up on podcast at a better time.
2: Another area that's impacted is in terms of heat is around people with severe mental illness and serious chronic mental illness, in that that is the group that often experiences some of the worst impacts during extreme heat, in that people with chronic schizophrenia, people with chronic severe depression are some of the people who are more likely to end up with needing to be admitted to hospital and with a serious worsening of their mental health, but also with physical health impacts. And that's also true for people with substance use disorders. And all of, unfortunately, what we're seeing is that those groups of people are often not being prioritised in our actions about heat yet, and yet they are being impacted much more and then needing a lot more health care. And in fact, in terms of chronic schizophrenia, the chance of someone dying during a heat wave is so much higher for someone who has a chronic mental illness like schizophrenia than for the general population. And so that's really something where we need to, sorry, I'm repeating myself a bit, but it's just such an important thing. And I guess the other important part about severe mental illness that probably generalises to the rest of the population a bit, we had in the past thought that it was the medications that people were on that was causing them to have more severe impacts and harms during hot weather. But what we know now and what we're seeing is during heat waves, people often miss mental health care, don't get appointments, may not get their medicines. And so there's actually a vulnerability which may be happening from lack of treatment rather than from the medicine. Most common antidepressants, common antipsychotics that we use these days, actually it's important for people to have them and have adequate hydration to stay well during heat waves, and stopping them actually may increase the person's risk.
0: So really important to maintain whatever care and support you have.
2: Absolutely,
0: during
2: yes.
0: all the months of the year.
2: All the months of the year, but particularly that people's mental health care needs to be really well supported during hot weather, and not sort of put on the back burner or forgotten about, because it's actually one of the big determinants of how well you're going to do during a period of hot weather. So having your mental health prioritised, having those supports, if you're on medicine, having that and having cooling is the answer, not stopping your care or stopping your medication.
0: This is Earth Matters, your national community radio program, sharing environmental justice, news and stories. Today we're hearing about the impacts of heat on physical and mental health. We now visit the pointier end of mental health impacts. Some years ago, before the pandemic, Dr. Sibel Day noticed a rise in severe youth mental health presentations at hospitals that could not be explained by normal variables. At the same time, she observed that extreme hot weather was becoming more frequent, and she was curious to discover if there was a connection between the two trends.
2: We were experiencing more frequent, more extreme hot weather, and we had been for about the same time period that we'd had this increase in children and young people presenting with suicidal thoughts and suicidal behaviour to emergency departments. And that kind of from 2001 when I started in psychiatry to 2020 when I was looking at this data in New South Wales, we might have had, you know, maybe half a dozen people present to the emergency departments over a 24-hour period. Then there would be 24-hour periods where there might be 20 or more. And so there was really something was different. So I was looking at it myself and starting to see some connections and then looking in the literature and realising that other people had found this overseas. When I started talking to my colleagues, even some of my really open-minded, research science-oriented colleagues really thought that was a bit strange that I was so concerned about heat and what was I really doing and this was a bit silly. But they were patient with me, and we then went and looked at the data, and then from there actually we had support from the Ministry of Health in New South Wales as well as University of New South Wales, Sydney, Queensland, and a whole group of us ended up getting together and looking at the data from 2012 to 2019 of every child and young person who presented to emergency in New South Wales. So looking not at every single record, but having that benefit of those, that gathering of information through the Ministry of Health to be able to look at the numbers of children and young people presenting across the whole state compared with the average temperature for that 24-hour period. So I guess the important things that we found were that even small increases in temperature for the average for 24 hours were linked to an increase in the number of children and young people presenting. And that at the sort of at the temperature that was the average for our study period, which was from November to March, that you already had a 4.7% increase in the number of people presenting. So it wasn't only when you got to 40 degrees. It wasn't just extreme heat. It was actually just a slightly warm spring day in fact, would be enough. And then if you got to the beginning of a heat wave, so the lower end of a heat wave range, you would get a 9% increase. And at the top of a heat wave, you would get a 15% increase. I guess the other important things were that the difference was that for physical health complaints, things get worse over a period of a few days, whereas these children and young people, so 12 to 24-year-olds, were presenting the very first day that it was unusually hot. And it was just as bad every subsequent day, but it didn't take 3 days for it to get bad. And I guess the importance of that is that it means that the public health messaging is different, because people do need to take precautions around staying cool, looking after mental health the very first day that it's hot, not just when it's what we would describe as a heat wave.
0: You mentioned the lower temperatures, like a sort of a warm spring day.
2: Yeah.
0: What sort of temperatures were the first signs of that distress showing up in emergency departments?
2: Well, the really surprising thing is that the average temperature for the spring days, or for the period, was 21.9 degrees. So that's an average for the 24 hours. So that doesn't mean that that was the hottest temperature, but you're not talking 40-something degrees. And I think I was certainly surprised. I'd really like to see, and I know that Doctors for the Environment Australia would really like to see, the inclusion of mental health and of young people when we're talking about staying safe during hot weather. The evidence around the harms to mental health and the level of distress for children and young people from being exposed to excess heat is substantially stronger than the impact for social media. And yet we have major laws limiting access to social media, and we still don't have mental health or the mental health of young people and children included in our policies around heat and around how we assess the impacts of fossil fuel projects that worsen heat, when the evidence is actually very strong and very clear. We can now measure the health harms of even a single fossil fuel project in Australia, and given that we can measure them, they need to be taken into account in every single decision to extend or approve a fossil fuel project, because every fraction of a degree matters, and all of that is already impacting people's physical and mental health in Australia. This is not about people needing to be tougher. This is actually that the climate is changing, and people, even doing the absolute best they can and managing as well as they can, are facing things that they haven't faced before.
0: And that was Dr. Cybele Day, member of Doctors for the Environment and a child and adolescent psychiatrist, talking about the mental health impacts of warm and hot weather. Before that, we heard from Kelly Court, Program Director for Climate and Energy at the Australian Council of Social Service. We're coming to the end of our show today. If anything has raised issues for you, the following crisis lines are available. Lifeline 131114 for domestic violence and relationships, 1800 RESPECT, 1800 737 732. 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Finally, the Suicide Callback Service is a free, confidential 24/7 counselling service. No problem is too big or small. The number there is 1300 659 467. And for anyone in immediate danger, call 000 for an ambulance. We'll be repeating these contacts on our podcast notes at 3cr.org.au/Earth Matters. In our next episode of Exploring Extreme Heat, we'll be looking at the infrastructure needed to keep cool and the barriers preventing many in the community from doing so. 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I'm Claudia Craig. Thanks for joining us today on Earth Matters. Earth Matters would like to thank the Community Broadcasting Foundation for their generous financial support and the Community Radio Network for getting this program out to you. Earth Matters is produced in the studios of 3CR on Wurundjeri Country in Fitzroy Nam. If you'd like to get in touch, you can send us an email at earthmatters3cr@gmail.com or message us on Facebook or Instagram.

0: 3CR would like to acknowledge the Kulin Nations, true owners, caretakers and custodians of the land from which we broadcast. 3CR pays respect to elders, past and present, of the Kulin Nation. We recognise their unceded sovereignty.
1: This is 3CR Breakfast. Oh yeah. Alternative news, analysis and current affairs. Monday to Friday, 7 a.m. to 8:30 a.m. Only double. 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
2: Good morning. You are listening to Wednesday Breakfast. Today is Wednesday, the 3rd of June. And yep, it is winter here in Melbourne. We can feel it out there for sure. Alrighty, first up on this morning's show, we listened to Tilda Joy and Jordan Adams from Slacker Radio having a conversation about data labelling in Kenya. And this is a heavy conversation.
3: Data labelling. Have you run into this term before?
4: I haven't. I mean, that sounds quite, you know, anodyne, very, very neutral. Like we, you know, we like to put labels on stuff.
3: Yeah.
4: You can tell which cat food is for which cat.
3: Yeah, I've got a job in data entry, you know, whatever.
4: It's useful to label stuff. So how could this be bad?
3: How could this be bad? Well, we have an article here, quite an extensive one, from Jason Kobler over at 404 Media. Great mob over there. Go check their work out. It's titled AI is African Intelligence. The workers who train AI are fighting back. And a little bit of warning, this one's a pretty heavy, kind of heavy topic, one here. So I'll just open up. Every day, Michael Jeffrey Azia spent 8 consecutive hours at his laptop in Kenya staring at porn, annotating what was happening in every frame for an AI data labeling company. When he was done with his shift, he started his second job as the human labor behind AI sex bots, sexting with real lonely people he suspected were in the United States. His boss was an algorithm that told him to flit in and out of different personas. Quote, "It required a lot of creativity and fast thinking because if I'm talking to a man, I'm supposed to act like a woman. If I'm talking to a woman, I need to act like a man. If I'm talking to a gay person, I need to act like a gay person," he told me at a cowering space I met him in Nairobi. After doing this for months, he, like other data labelers, developed insomnia, PTSD, quote, "It got to the point where my body couldn't function, where I saw someone naked, I didn't even feel it. And I have a wife who expects a lot from you, a young family, she expects a lot from you intimately, but you can't, like, do it," Azia said. "It fractured a lot of things for me. My body is, like, not functioning at all," which is just kind of already, like, no job is worth that.
4: Yeah.
3: PTSD alone, but also, like, sexual dysfunction and this, quite brave of this guy to speak up about this stuff.
4: And it's interesting because when you think about jobs that destroy one's body, you probably think about like hard physical labor. Like I concreted so many years in a row that my knees are blown out and I can't do it anymore. But like you can also destroy your body and lose functionality in your body and in your spirit by doing these kinds of jobs as well. It's really grotty.
3: Yeah, you certainly can. He's now the Secretary General of a Kenyan organization called the Data Labelers Association and the author of an essay, "The Emotional Labor Behind AI Intimacy," a testimony of his time as the real human labor behind AI sex bots. As part of the DLA, that's the Data Labelers Association, Azia has been working to organize workers for better pay, better mental health services, an end to draconian non-disclosure agreements, and better benefits for a workforce that earns just a few dollars a day. Data labelers train, refine, and moderate the outputs of AI tools made by the largest companies in the world, yet they are wildly underpaid and haven't benefited from the runaway valuations of AI companies. So,
4: I'm not surprised to read that sentence in that order, of course, but you know, especially so when they're in Kenya and are making dollars a day.
3: Yeah.
4: You know.
3: Yeah, it says later in the article that, like, it's 1 cent per action kind of thing, you know. So they're told that they can earn $240 a week, which is not much. And that means you are just frame by frame smashing it out, looking at all this, you know, often kind of graphic material.
4: Yeah.
3: So they recently had a sign-up event at Nairobi Arboretum, one of their largest events so far, to sign people up and help people tell their stories. And there's this great quote from Angela, who didn't want to share their full name. You can't understand where we're positioned if you don't understand our history. When you think of colonialism, we're under British Imperial East Africa Company. So literally, we're working under a company. We're just products, part of their operation. Stakeholders, we can say, but we're at the bottom of the bottom. These multinationals are coming to rule and dominate here. It's a very unfortunate supply chain, and my call today as data labelers is to build up on this. As we are fighting for labor rights, we're also fighting for the environment. We're fighting big companies. We're fighting the British imperialist companies of today. It's Apple, it's Meta, it's Gemini. Those are the ones we're still fighting. It's a call for solidarity and expanding our thinking beyond what we're doing, beyond our labor, which is just like, That's the whole thing, isn't it, right? Like, all the way back to the very beginnings of capitalism, it's been about extracting resources and labor out of the global south, out of black bodies, kidnapping people, sending them to different continents to work for nothing, you know, and in other forms, it's still happening today. These are the same people. That same wealth has amassed and just returned again and again every time they want something. You know, it'll always be cheapest in Africa.
4: Yeah. And so this is a bleak story, but there are parts of this that are very, very inspiring. Like, you know, this quote from Angela, and then also our guy Asia from the start, where, you know, once he'd had enough of this data labeling, like, I wouldn't blame him if he was just like, I'm not doing this anymore. I'm going to find another job. I'm going to let this destroy my life. I'm going to break down about it. But he said, F this, I'm starting a union.
3: You know, hell yeah.
4: You know, in a kind of new field, a new avenue, a new arena to unionize, like Uncharted, right? So this is very, very good to me, this part of it.
3: So from the article itself, it's kind of written in a first-person perspective from Jason Kerbler. Leaving the airport in Nairobi, you immediately drive by Samir Business Park, an office complex that houses SAMA, a San Francisco-headquartered data annotation and labeling company that has contracted with Meta, OpenAI, and many other tech giants. SAMA has been sued repeatedly for its low pay and the fact that many of its workers suffer PTSD from repeatedly looking at graphic content. For years, a giant sign outside of its office read, SAMA Source, the soul of AI. So bleak, so bleak. My Uber driver asked why I was going to a random office building in Nairobi Central Business District. I told her I was going to interview a data labeler. Oh, I do data labeling too, she said. Like, it's not just, I don't know, like an unknown thing to the people living in Nairobi, right? It is a common thing. You know, you're hustling on Uber, you're doing some data labeling on the side. This is just more of the gig economy that we kind of don't see, right?
4: Yeah.
3: Like, we might see fringes of it here with the, you know, when we order our, you know, app delivery food or get a ride share or whatever. We see different parts of it. This is another part where it's only visible when you're in Kenya.
4: If you go to Nairobi, you'll see it. But yeah, otherwise it's a real person behind a screen, but they're otherwise indistinguishable from, you know, the illusion that these companies are selling. You know,
3: like. So our protagonist, Asia, studied air cargo management in university. He graduated and expected to find a job planning out cargo and baggage routes, but couldn't find a job because he graduated into an industry ravaged by COVID. Around this time, his child was diagnosed with lymphatic cancer, and he took out a loan of about $17,000 to pay for his treatments. He needed work and found data labeling. Quote, it wasn't offering good pay, to be honest. It was around $240 per month. I felt like I didn't have an option. I had a financial crisis, a sick child, which is, you know, how they get you every time, right? Like, you feel like you just don't have a choice.
4: Yeah.
3: I've got to do something and this is it. Doesn't matter how low it pay, you know, this is, So he describes some of the work that he does. You're given a video and told to describe the video, or you're given pictures of people and told to identify faces. You're supposed to draw bounding boxes around the faces and label that. So earlier this year, Sweden's Svenska Dagbladet which is a reporting outlet, reported that Kenyan data labelers for Sama have been viewing and annotating uncensored footage from AI from Meta's AI camera glasses, which has included highly sensitive and violent footage. So if you're one of these people wearing the Ray-Bans yep. with the always-on camera, that footage
4: yep.
3: gets sent to Kenya. And, like, ICE agents have been shown to yeah. be wearing, you know, like, they wear these on their raids. They, yep. you know, like, you are getting just the worst of the worst, yeah. you know, like...
4: And if not, it's just real people who are not... performing in pornography, going to the toilet with their glasses on, and then some poor person in Kenya has to annotate that, right? Mm. Like, it's...
3: Yep. Yep. So at the same time, Asia picked up a second job that started immediately after his shift tagging porn ended, where he was training, in quotes, mm-hmm. AI companion bots, though he had no way of knowing which company he was actually working for. He quickly surmised that he was simply taking on the persona of different AI sex bots and was sexting with real people in real time. Quote, I could feel the human aspect in the conversations. Most of the people on the other side were lonely people, he said. I would have several profiles, and the profiles are switching constantly depending on the needs of the person who pops up on your dashboard. I'd be sitting here talking to an old woman who needs love, but if she goes offline, another conversation pops up, and then I'm responding to a gay person. The two jobs done back-to-back caused him to have insomnia, PTSD, and trouble having sex. Some data labelers, he said, work 18 hours a day. When I met him, he said he'd essentially gone 3 days without sleep because his body still hadn't readjusted from his messed-up schedule. So, like...
4: Yeah.
3: There's just so much in that.
4: Yeah.
3: There's just so much in that. But the thing that stands out to me is, like, you're a sex worker.
4: Yeah.
3: You are a sex worker.
4: Yep.
3: And, like, we are... 100% pro sex work here at 3CR yeah. Community Radio on the Psycho Radio program.
4: 10,000,000%.
3: But you need to know that you're a sex worker.
4: Yeah, yeah. You've got to be told you that you're to doing sex work and that is your job. And
3: yeah,
4: yeah. And like, ideally, I don't know. Like the people on the other end probably should know that there's a person yes. there. Like
3: yeah, yeah.
4: You know.
3: Yeah, you are probably going to say different things
4: mm.
3: to an unfeeling machine.
4: Yeah, yeah.
3: Than you might to.
4: Yep, you might say person. Cooked things in the world to yeah. an unfeeling machine.
3: Yeah, yeah, yeah. You have not. It's just a, yeah. a fractal of horrible stuff, but also yeah, all the health problems that flow out yeah. of you know going into this job. So yeah, going on. Draconian non-disclosure agreements and terms of services that workers can't opt out from have created a culture of fear. And one of the DLA goals, that's the Data Labelers Association, is to make it easier for workers to speak out. At the time I met Asia in January, that's Jason Kerbler when I say I, the DLA had 870 members, but its ranks have been growing quickly. Quote, I'm doing this from a point of experience, not assumption. I've been through this. I know what I'm talking about, Asia said. We have this monster called the NDA. The NDA is a slave tool used to enslave people to not talk about what they're really going through. I'm very much ready for any legal battle associated with NDAs because we're not going to keep quiet. This is us suffering, and we can't suffer in silence. This is not the colonial period. We have the right to speak against any violation of my rights, and that's what I'm doing.
4: Hell yeah.
3: Hell
4: yeah,
3: yeah dude. Like, hell yeah. Tear up those NDAs.
4: Yeah.
3: Yeah. And yeah, there's further talk here from a workers' rights lawyer named Mercy Mutemi, who has been working on these various lawsuits that have been coming against these big companies. And, you know, obviously it brings a lot of money into the country to have, you know, Meta or whatever hiring sure. people. And what Meta always wants out of these deals is for the Kenyan government or labor rights organizations to drop their cases,
4: yeah.
3: you know, drop these cases, drop yep. these cases. Mutemi has been pushing back on a current Meta lawsuit and pushing back against NDAs so that the workers can speak more freely about their experiences. Tech companies, quote, get people in a mental jail where they feel like they can't talk about this. But NDAs are nonsensical. Our laws don't recognize these types of NDAs, she said. Which is, just another layer of this, right? Like, like you're just a worker
4: yep.
3: in Nairobi
4: mm-hmm.
3: getting hired by who knows who, like as Arcia says, doesn't even know what company he's working for on any given day.
4: Yeah.
3: Right? And they're hitting you with these NDAs. A lawyer in Nairobi says, our law doesn't recognize these. These are invalid contracts under Kenyan law, right? But like, who has the courage to stand up like that?
4: Yeah, if you don't know that.
3: If you don't know that, right? And more so alone, right?
4: Mm.
3: Which is why I'm, I feel like this is such a, important story to talk about, right? Because it hits on so many different things, right? Like the AI, the intelligence that we're seeing here, it's a farce.
4: It's false. It's a smokescreen, right?
3: It's a person a lot of the time. You're just talking to a person.
4: But like a live person.
3: A live person.
4: Well, not an alive person. They are alive. But you're talking to a person live. It's not like, like he said, he thought he was training the models.
3: Yeah.
4: He's not. He is the model. He's the thing. Yeah.
3: And even when you are training these models, doing all the data labeling, like saying this is a face and this is a face and describing frame by frame what's happening on a porn set, so that we can make more great AI porn, not only are you undermining like other sex workers, like actors and actresses kind of livelihoods with that and privacy, like with the whole, like nudify apps and this kind of thing.
4: Mm.
3: You're also depending on when you use an app like that, you're depending on a guy like Arcia's labor, who has gone through for 1 cent a piece, labeling every single thing of this. Like it's just all so exploitative. I don't know.
4: It is very, very gratifying and inspiring to see them like band together and push back on this, though. Like that's classic union.
3: That's the way we change stuff. It hasn't all this new stuff can come along, but at the end of the day, it's the same thing as when the first ships left Europe to go colonize Africa and to go colonize Australia and go colonize India and everywhere else, South America. It has always been about getting in there and stealing the resources.
4: Yes.
3: And the only thing that's ever worked is people en masse getting together and showing their power. And I love that that quote that is the title of the article. AI is African intelligence.
4: Yeah.
3: You're right.
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I am three generations of women who made it. I am three generations of women who made it. In my every inhale, in my every exhale, they made it. We made it. 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We made it.

0: When I was new to Melbourne, I found a Food Not Bombs flyer on the road, and I had like this feast with a carrot, and carrots are my favorite vegetable. Yeah, I think they were asking for help doing stuff, and I got in touch.
1: We, I guess, rescue food
2: that would otherwise go to waste.
3: I like the aspect of sharing food and not making anyone feel obligated to pay anything for it.
4: We make a

0: Wednesday breakfast. I'm Sonia, and the songs we had just now were Three Generations by Rafif Siada and Unadi Kum. We have on the line Adnan Mansour from Free Palestine Melbourne. Hi, Adnan.
1: Sonia, how are you?
0: Thank you very much for joining us this morning. I believe that you're going to talk to us a little bit about the Herald Sun and their coverage of, it was the coverage of the Labour Party passing a resolution to free Marwan Barghouti. But perhaps you could first of all tell us a little bit about who Marwan Barghouti is.
1: Marwan Barghouti is a member of the Palestinian Legislative Council elected by his people through a democratic process. He has long been recognized, including by international observers, as one of the most significant voices of Palestinian unity and political resolution to the conflict. He has concentrated on peaceful resistance and negotiated path forward for the Palestinian people. He has been in prison for 26 years of his 66 years. He has been an advocate of two-state solution. He is a peaceful man. He is called the Nelson Mandela of the Palestinian people. And he spent two decades imprisoned and labeled a terrorist by occupying regime. He's not a man who hates. He's a man who advocates for equality for his people, the dignity of his people. His struggle is against a political system of occupation, not against Jewish people or a religion.
0: And you said he's been in prison since, well, it was 2002 that he was abducted, and he was convicted in 2004. Can you tell us a little bit about the way in which the Israeli courts operate and the level of legal representation and fairness that the court system would have given to Marwan Barghouti?
1: Well, let me tell you, what do you think of a legal system that convicts 99.7% of all Palestinians who are brought to court? It's a sham. It's not a proper law legal process. It's just a veneer to give it some legitimacy. Basically, the trial, you know, in the case of Marwan Barghouti, the judge almost told him guilty before she started the case. So he did not receive a fair treatment. But let me tell you something. He did not accept the court at all, because he doesn't believe it is legitimate. He was abducted from Ramallah and taken to Israel. A transfer that Baroque legal representatives and the International Parliamentary Union have argued was conducted in breach of the Oslo Agreement and the Fourth Geneva Convention. He was convicted in 2004 by an Israeli court whose jurisdiction he formally rejected on the grounds that, as an elected Palestinian Legislative Council member, he could not lawfully be tried by an occupying power. His trial has been widely criticized by international legal observers as falling short of basic standards of due process. The Herald Sun also failed to see a comment from Free Palestine, which has an ongoing campaign calling for Marwan's immediate release. The system is really totally a sham. It has no substance to it.

0: does not intend to give anyone a fair go, basically.
1: Yeah. And can you tell us a little bit about the campaign that Free Palestine Melbourne has been running?
0: Well, we started the campaign about 3 months ago, and we conducted a webinar, and we invited the head of Ad-Damir, which is an NGO in Ramallah that seeks the release of the 9,600 prisoners, along with Marwan Barghouti. We also had Marwan Barghouti's son Arab participating, as well as his solicitor, Ben Marmarelli. And we held a movie night for the Marwan Barghouti film. But now we are going to stage two of the campaign, and basically we will be mounting a campaign for people to write to their MPs, write to the Foreign Minister, the Prime Minister, as well as seeking the support from prominent people to show who Marwan Barghouti is. And one should know that internationally that he's widely known, and some 200 or so identities, international identities, has lent their support to the campaign. Just to name a few: Anthony Lowenstein, Brian Eno, Esther Freud, William Dunrumpel, Richard Branson, Pedro Almodovar, Hugo Weaving, Margaret Atwood, Arundhat Roy, Kate Blanchett, Eric Cantona, Ian McLean, Paul Simons, Judith Lucy, Annie Lennox, Zayda Smith, Stephen Fry, Gary Lineker, Ken Loke, Rashid Khalidi. I can go on and on.
1: Yeah.
0: You know? So he's got international recognition. It's about time our Australian government seriously consider his plight and do something about it.
1: And is he safe at the moment?
0: Definitely not. I speak regularly with his solicitor, Ben Marmarelli, who is an Israeli, by the way. He said to me, no, he's not safe. He was brutally assaulted multiple times inside the prison, beaten, attacked with dogs, left bleeding without medical attention, and he is held in prolonged solitary confinement. These are not actions of state committed to justice and caring for its prisoners. His solicitor went to visit him a week or so ago, and he drove in a round trip 5 hours, only to be told on arrival that there is an emergency situation and you can't see him. So his solicitor drove for a total 5 hours for nothing. And when his solicitor goes to visit him, they make things so difficult for him. The phone that enables him to talk with his client is invariably not functioning. They have to shout at each other behind, you know, through a glass wall that separates them, and he told me he is getting weaker and weaker physically, but he said to me that his mind is sharp as ever, and there are no risks in terms of his mental capacity, but his physical capacity is really, really under great stress, and you know there is a fear for his life, to be honest about it.
1: Yeah. Now, tell us a little bit about what the media coverage of Marwan Barghouti has been like generally in Australia. I mean, have we seen anything in comparison to coverage that we saw of Nelson Mandela, for example?
0: Look, to be honest about it, the mainstream media in Australia fails its audience by repeating the Israeli and the Zionist narratives and omitting the context of the occupation. It's so one-sided. It's just, you know, the article in the Herald Sun, for example, instead of fostering tolerance and social cohesion that responsible journalism should promote, the piece uncritically advances a one-sided narrative on an extraordinary complex geopolitical issue. In so doing, it's risking perpetuating cycles of misunderstanding, division and hatred. The very outcomes a free press should work to prevent. Instead of informing readers, it appears designed to reinforce a narrow political perspective at the expense of fairness and context. So I'm afraid, we can't rely on mainstream. For example, I wrote a letter to the editor, which was very balanced, etc. No, it wasn't published. Free Palestine Melbourne sent a press release asking them to at least have somebody from Free Palestine or the Palestinian movement to provide a balance to the article by Alex White and Khalid Douglas. Again, total silence. Nothing heard from them. So they're not interested in telling the truth. They are interested in basically promoting the Zionist narrative. They're not checking the facts, and that's very sad indeed for the Australian public. Look, Haaretz, the Israeli newspaper, provide a more balanced narrative than we can ever imagine in the Australian landscape of journalism.
1: Indeed. Fortunately, we do have community media here
0: I meant to say apart from people like yourself.
1: Oh, I wasn't fishing for compliments, but we do have our Radiothon coming up, but I thought it was a good time to remind listeners that we do at least have community media, which is reliant on public support for our existence. So we have Radiothon. Our Radiothon show will be in 2 weeks, so we will be reminding listeners of the importance of community media on a regular basis.
0: Well, I was going to say, without the independent media, we have no voices whatsoever, as simple as that,
1: Now, we don't have very much more time. Can you tell listeners what they could do? You've said about writing to members of parliament. Is there anything else that they can do to support the campaign?
0: We have a John Marwan Barghouti campaign. There is an international campaign which will keep people informed and help them to do what we really need them to do to bring Marwan Barghouti's name to the fore and ensure that, all the things we need to do the campaign is going to continue for 6 months and beyond, and we are committed to continue it until Marwan is free. So writing to your MPs, is the starting point. But we, as I said, we will be having so keep an eye on the Free Marwan Barghouti internationally, as well as the Free Marwan Barghouti through the Free Palestine Melbourne website. Before we finish, we are having the NACSA rally on Saturday at the State Library at midday, 7th of June, and it is the Naxa Rally. And the Naxa Rally is to commemorate the 67 loss of Jerusalem, the West Bank, and the Golan Heights, which was a sad day for Palestine, where 400,000 people got displaced on top of the people who were displaced in 1948.
1: Yeah. We will be reminding listeners of that, not just on our show, but throughout the week. So thank you very much for your time this morning, Adnan, and good luck with the campaign.
0: Thank you for the opportunity.
1: Pleasure. We've been Adnan Mansour from Free Palestine Melbourne about last Wednesday's front page of the Herald Sun, which condemned Labour for passing a motion in support of releasing Marwan Barghouti, who they just labelled as a supposed convicted Palestinian terrorist without any context. 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

0: we're not meant to have anything nuclear in our country.
1: It's really important and urgent that Australia get serious about nuclear disarmament.
0: Well, nobody anywhere on the planet has figured out how to deal with highly radioactive waste.
1: Most of those who've managed nuclear weapons consider this to be the most dangerous time that we've ever lived in, with the danger of nuclear war at unprecedented levels.
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4: A 3CR supporter.
5: Hi, is that Lydia there?
6: Yes, it is.
5: Thank you so much for joining us. I'm so sorry about all the tech issues that we're having.
6: Okay.
5: It's just been one of those mornings, I'm afraid.
6: Oh, good.
5: Now, I've asked you to come in this morning to speak about the anniversary of the death of Kumanjai White. Unfortunately, every time I seem to be pulling you to ask you to speak on Wednesday breakfast, it's around the death of Aboriginal people in custody. Perhaps you could, first of all, just explain to us who Kumanjai White was and what happened, for the listeners who don't know.
6: Well, a young man with a disability was in Coles supermarket. I think it was aisle three. And he didn't have his aid with him that day. And he was set on by some security guards and the police. And he lost his life as a result. He hasn't left the store. He had no support. And it was heavy-handed police officers that caused his death, ultimately. I want to make it clear that I'm not speaking on behalf of the family. This is my point of view, that Ned Hargrave, the grandfather, has given me permission to speak about these issues, these deaths. And Kumanjai White should still be with us today. We know that on Sorry Day, on the 26th of May this year, that the police were cleared of any wrongdoing and that the family were told that there will be no charges laid. So that was one day short of his anniversary, and to find out on Sorry Day that the police aren't going to be held responsible for an innocent man's life that was taken just goes to show that we have a real problem in this country with police violence. We have an ever-increasing death in custody toll, with over 600 deaths in custody, and no police has ever been convicted of any of those deaths. So we don't know exactly what happened because the footage hasn't been released. It's been very secretive in terms of the actual detail to how Kumanjai White lost his life.
5: The calls that you're making include a call for accountability reform. What would you like to see happen to try and make sure that at the very least we have accountability for police officers, which is a first step for stopping these deaths in custody?
6: Absolutely. We can't forget that
5: 35 years ago, there was a Royal Commission into Aboriginal deaths in custody, 339 recommendations, all self-determined, all solutions to end those ongoing deaths in custody. We know that the recommendations are still not implemented and that we have governments, state, territory and federal, who are just not interested. It's not their priority to stop deaths in custody. Therefore, the recommendations remain not implemented. We need national independent police accountability. We need a body that investigates police rather than police investigating police. It's a club. They look after each other, and that's why they get away with what they have. If we look at the UK and Canada, they have better systems. Like, they have experts and community members that are involved in investigating police misconduct in Canada. And these bodies can lay charges and refer prosecutions. So that's what we need. And we want our people involved in these processes and informed and other experts. We can also, the federal government obviously has lots of power here. They love to handball it off to states and territories and say that we can't do anything. But they have constitutional power to intervene in governments like the racist government we're seeing in the Northern Territory that's doing all kinds of harm. And death in custody is a national crisis. The whole country should be looking at this. It should be, you know, people should be outraged. But instead, they go without much media. Our people are always demonised, and families just continue to live in trauma.
7: There seems to be more outrage. The interview that we had just now was about the coverage of Marwan Barghouti by the Herald Sun, and there seems to be more outrage that the Labour MPs would support a person who has been wrongfully detained and arrested in occupy and fighting for against colonialism in Palestine than there is about the deaths in custody here.
5: That's right. You know, we're this country's dirty little secret. They want to make out that this country, you know, respects and honours its first people. Well, you only need to scratch the surface in this country to find out how the racist colony that we live in and how that affects our people every day. The systemic violence, the police violence, everywhere our people turn, we're constantly facing a violent system. The government also could, the federal government that is, could
7: yep.
5: implement federal minimum standards for policing and use of force particularly. Why do they have to be so violent? There's no need for it.
7: What was it? He had a bottle of Coke that he'd taken, and that was the pretext?
5: There is word that there was some lollies taken from the lolly aisle. We're talking about a young man with a disability who never left the school.
7: Yeah. I mean, it's beyond, it beggars belief that it can be so dangerous to pick up a couple of lollies, especially for somebody with a disability, that ends up being a lethal action.
5: Well, it's just another day in the colony for black people in this country. It seems that there's one rule for us and different rules for everybody else. They, you know, we're still seen to be lesser than in our own country. We're the most sickest, poorest, homeless, incarcerated, suicide rates, child removal. They're all acts of genocide.
6: They didn't wipe us out from the beginning. So they continue to use the weapon of racist policies and racist police to perpetrate the violence.
7: Is there anything that listeners can do to get involved with campaigns to call for federal reforms to support the death in custody report? Anything that listeners can actively do to support these changes that are so desperately needed?
6: Absolutely. I can only do so much as an independent in the federal parliament that's the only one in the whole place that wants death in custody to stop, wants child removals to stop. And I did get the support of some of the crossbenchers from the House of Reps, mainly the Teals, that supported that call for those recommendations to be implemented. So we need to continue to pressure the Attorney General when it comes to deaths in custody, the Minister for Indigenous Australians, to start looking after her people and doing her job and forcing this government to implement the recommendations that save our lives. We have to pressure the government. They have the power to step in, take money from the Northern Territory, particularly around closing the gap. We know that the federal government, Malandiri McCarthy, gave the Northern Territory Police $230 million. So this has to stop. Otherwise, the federal government is just complicit.
7: And let's not forget that the coroner found the Northern Territory Police to be riddled with racism, which comes as a surprise to no one that's been paying it even the slightest amount of attention. But to then reward them with $230 million.
6: It's a real kick in the gut, isn't it, for families and communities in the NT. I know that families do want police, but they don't want police to be racist and they don't want police to be violent. So it's not about removing police altogether, because that's not what the people want.
7: Mm-hmm.
6: But, I've asked for the police to do anti-racism training. Not cultural awareness. There's a very big difference between the two. We just want people not to be racist. We don't need to know our culture. Just don't be racist. They can also pull all states and territories into line by legislating a minimum standard so that we can remove hanging points from all these prisons, so that we can ensure that police aren't using excessive force when they're handling our people, especially knowing that they are the most racist police force in the country. That's been found to be, anyway. Mm-hmm.
7: Yeah. Well, thank you very much for joining us. Is there any last words you'd like to leave listeners with?
6: Look, there's nothing wrong with writing letters and calling these MPs' offices and expressing your disappointment and dismay and
7: anger,
6: frustration, grief, trauma, loss, because that's what we're all experiencing throughout this time. That they need to do the right thing. They need to look after the oldest continuing culture on the planet and start changing legislation and policy that's going to keep us alive rather than continue to kill us.
7: Thank you very much for joining us this morning. We've been talking with Independent Senator on the anniversary of the death by Kalinjai White. 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
9: Yes, we're back again on 25 years of raising our voices.
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9: Oh, boy. 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

0: The show's moving around a bit unusually this morning, so we're now going to go to news headlines for Wednesday the 3rd of June, starting with an update on Iran. In what could become a turning point in the conflict, Iran has announced that they are withdrawing from negotiations. Their reasoning for this decision is that the preconditions for negotiations have not been met due to Israel's ongoing ceasefire violations in Lebanon and Gaza. The announcement to stop negotiating was accompanied by a threat to begin blocking the Bab el-Mandab Strait, which would stop shipping from traveling through the Red Sea and transiting the Suez Canal. It is also the main route for oil leaving Saudi Arabia now that the Strait of Hormuz is blocked. So any reduction in traffic would accelerate an already historic oil crisis. Iran has called for a withdrawal of Israeli forces from Lebanon and an end to attacks within Lebanon before negotiations would be resumed. Following this development, Trump told NBC News in an interview, quote, "I don't particularly want to talk either. We talk too much." President Trump then took to social media to announce that he had spoken to Israeli Prime Minister Benjamin Netanyahu and a high-ranking representative from Hezbollah, saying that both groups had agreed to stop fighting. This negotiation appears to have failed as Israel has unleashed a barrage of attacks across Lebanon and Gaza in what some are interpreting as a deliberate attempt by Israel to undermine negotiations between Iran and the U.S. 3 months into the war with Iran, and it does not appear that peace is near. The U.S. has no good options and is having to decide between a massive escalation in the war with no clear goals or a capitulation that would humiliate the superpower on the international stage. The longer the current situation is maintained, the worse the consequences on the global economy will be, with oil reserves depleting and fertilizer becoming less available worldwide. Taking a closer look at fertilizers now, the closure of the Strait of Hormuz has had severe consequences for the price of fertilizers, which are processed and exported from many Gulf nations through the Strait. An article in the Associated Press explains that there is a silver lining to this disruption. With reduced access to chemical fertilizers, many farmers are turning to natural fertilizers. This transition away from chemical fertilizers could have an additional benefit, as the production of chemical fertilizers produces significant greenhouse gas emissions, contributing to climate change, while natural fertilizers can return carbon to the soil. The article documents cases from around the world where farmers from India to Senegal to Brazil are transitioning to some form of natural fertilizer to survive the sudden reduction in available chemical fertilizers. Natural fertilizers include alternatives such as livestock manure and compost. While this could have positive long-term effects, the short-term risk of famine in food insecure regions remains heightened because of the U.S.-Israeli war on Iran. Now a look inside India. An article in CNN documents the end of an era in India as one of the last Maoist insurgencies in the world comes to an end. The Maoist guerrillas in India are called Naxals, named after the rural Naxal Bari village in northeastern India, which was the site of a peasant uprising in 1967. Since then, there has been a decades-long insurgency claiming thousands of lives across India. At the peak of the insurgency 20 years ago, the Naxalites controlled an area of 92,000 kilometres, about 1.5 times as large as Tasmania. In 2009, the Indian Prime Minister labelled the Naxalite insurgency as, quote, the single biggest internal security challenge to the Indian state. In their efforts to combat the Naxalites, the Indian government empowered local militias groups who, rather than bringing peace and security, have committed their own horrific human rights abuses. Many who joined the insurgency were motivated by local corruption in rural villages and abuses by Indian security forces. In recent months, security forces have been targeting and assassinating high-ranking Maoists in a push to eliminate the insurgency, which has been in decline for many years. Many of the last remaining insurgents are disbanding, laying down their weapons or even turning themselves in. From a peak of tens of thousands, Indian police now estimate the remaining number of insurgents is in the double digits. The area being cleared of the Naxalite rebels is resource-rich in coal and iron. Some locals say the government's emphasis on attacking Naxalites is cover to put down protests over new mines. Looking at Mamdani's New York, Zoran Mamdani has become the first New York mayor not to attend the annual Israel parade in New York since it was first held in 1965. Among some of the high-profile attendees of this event were liberals such as Democratic Senator Chuck Schumer and New York Governor Kathy Hochul, joined by figures like the far-right Israeli Finance Minister Bezalel Smotrich. Bezalel Smotrich has been extreme enough in his politics to be one of the few Israelis sanctioned by Australia. There has been condemnation over the attendance of Minister Smotrich by some high-profile attendees of the event, though why they were surprised to see a prominent member of the Israeli government at the Israel Day parade is a mystery. Smotrich attended alongside a record-sized delegation of Israeli parliament members, including the Speaker of the Knesset. And ending with a story closer to home. The Fair Work Commission has announced a rise in the minimum wage of 6% in an effort to outpace inflation. The news has been celebrated by unions, but businesses are not so happy. The Australian Chamber of Commerce and Industry says that this increase in wages for the lowest paid workers in the country puts a strain on businesses, big and small, at a time when they are under pressure from inflation. The Fair Work Commission also increased the lowest award rate, but at a lower increase of 4.5%. The Commission admitted that this increase will leave workers on the lowest award rate, worse off than they were in 2021. Economists from Westpac Bank worry that the increases in wages will increase inflation, putting pressure on the Reserve Bank of Australia and making lowering interest rates less likely. Yet not mentioning that the current inflation is being driven by profits rather than wages. Those are the news headlines for Wednesday, the 3rd of June, 2026. You're listening to 3CR Breakfast here on Community Radio, 855 AM. We'll now go to our final segment for the morning. We'll be listening to an interview by Sarah Sasha, who joined Jim and Bonnie to talk about a recent report published by the Human Technology Institute on the use of tech-enabled surveillance tools, including AI. Sarah is a senior responsible technology policy specialist at the Human Technology Institute and works on influencing technology policy and law reform. She'll discuss the current state of worker surveillance in Australia and how gaps in our current laws are failing both workers and employees. This was first broadcast by Done By Law, and you can listen to Done By Law every Tuesday from 6 p.m.
1: So the Human Technology Institute, as you mentioned, we're based at UTS, but we're not an academic centre. We're very impact-focused. And we are focused on ensuring that new technologies are safe, fair and inclusive, and that our laws protect us from harms associated with technology. So we actually have quite an interdisciplinary setup. My team is the policy team, as you mentioned, so we're a bunch of lawyers, mostly with human rights backgrounds, and we're working on the law reform side of things. We also work with regulators and civil society, so we work with them around capabilities and helping enforce existing laws that apply to AI as well as other technologies. We also have a corporate governance team that works with companies and directors and provides trainings on like AI adoption and governance in that respect. And then we also have a team of data science that work on technical AI applications that benefit our society. So we're across the board.
2: Wow. I mean, I feel a little bit more reassured that you guys exist and are doing this work. It's just so important. So I guess now turning to this report, Surveillance Creep, as we said, was released just yesterday. I want to start with a really basic question. So this report uses the term technology-enabled surveillance tools. It'd be really helpful, Sarah, to break this down. What does this mean? And if you could give us some examples.
1: Yeah, of course. So we use the term technology-enabled surveillance to refer to any kind of monitoring of workers through technology for the purposes of managing and influencing their behaviour and for making workplace decisions. And many of these tools are AI-powered, but we're including other kinds of technologies in that definition. And what these what tech-enabled tools what distinguishes them is that they involve the collection and use of lots of data about workers, so data about their communications, their location, their attitudes, behaviour, emotions, stress level, the list goes on. So we're capturing a range of technologies within this definition, although I will maybe provide a caveat, which is we some forms of monitoring are acceptable and we expect it in the workplace, but not all monitoring is we think is reasonable. So the focus of our report is really on the sort of unreasonable surveillance that causes harm. And what a lot of these sort of new forms of AI technologies do is introduce new kinds of harms or exacerbate harms, particularly because they can be very intrusive. So I can give a couple of examples that we profiled in the report. So, and there's many where this comes from, so please stop me if I'm talking too much. So one example is monitoring software that's on device. So for example, if you're a remote worker and you have a work issued laptop, there's software available that can monitor virtually everything you do on the device, so live screen recording, keyboard tracking, audio recording, and send updates to managers as well, like if you're not at your desk. And there was an example recently in Victoria, a company called SafeTrack was found to have used software like this to covertly audio record workers for up to 8 hours a day. That's one kind of tool. Another kind is productivity tools that you see used in warehouse contexts and in supermarkets like Amazon and Woolies. And these tools track your productivity against like set metrics. So it might track how quickly or you take to pick and move items in a warehouse, for example, and then you might be penalised if you fail to meet these productivity metrics that are assigned to you. And I might give one more example. Another sort of emerging form of tech surveillance is emotion recognition tools. So what these do is they claim to be able to assess tone and emotion in your voice, in your text that you write in emails, through analysing facial expressions, and you know, they can be very intrusive. They're also kind of based on pseudoscience. And it's a little worrying that those kinds of tools are being used as a basis for decision making.
3: That is terrifying.
2: It's so worrying. Yeah.
3: And where's the right gone to have a bad day at work and still be productive? That's what I want to know. Sarah, we're going to get stuck into all of this, but how did you guys come to research all this? Can you talk us through the background to the report and any methodologies used, and most importantly, how much AI was used in this research?
1: No AI was used in this research, so I'll just put that out there. So this is an issue that's been on our radar for a little while. I think we've sort of reached a point where there's a need for urgent action in this space. There's basically been two sort of related trends that have happened. One is that there's been this really rapid development in the technology itself. The other is like post-pandemic, we've had this move towards more people working from home and the gig economy, and that's pushed demand for these types of tools and uptake. So we have a sort of vortex where we now have more intrusive tools, more widespread use, and it's also creeping into our personal home lives. So we just see this as a really important issue that needs to be addressed. So that's why we decided to do this report. As to the methodology, this is a snapshot report. So by that, it's basically, it sets out the problem and it sets out an initial reform solution, but we are going to test it further. So we'll do more detailed consultations with unions, with industry, with legal experts, with government, and we'll build consensus around the reform solution and develop it a bit further. We did talk to a lot of different union reps and others and industry reps when we were developing the snapshot report, but there is a more sort of detailed consultation process to happen now that it's out.
2: Mm. So great. And it's so important, I guess, that work of engaging so many stakeholders to really understand the prevalence and use and impact of workers, which I'd really like to, I guess, understand a bit more in terms of what you've found already. In terms of that impact, looking at the use of these tools in Australia, and what those impacts are for Australian workers, I wonder, Sarah, how is technology-enabled surveillance impacting workers in light of this report?
1: Yeah, it's impacting workers in a lot of different ways. I think there are a few themes that came out really strongly in our report. So I'll mention a couple. The first is that point that I mentioned earlier, that we have this surveillance creep into our personal and home lives, and there's a real blurring of the boundaries that's happening. So it's a real sort of privacy issue when, for example, if you're being surveilled in your home and you're being recorded on your laptop, that's also picking up, you know, any conversations you're having around your laptop. It's picking up conversations you're having with your children and their data, for example. Also, if you're being sort of, if your social media is being monitored or your location's being scrutinized outside of work hours, that's really extending the scope by which employers can you know, use things against you, like private information that has nothing to do with your job. Mm-hmm. So it really leaves people with a limited ability to switch off from work and have a space that's free from surveillance. That's one, like, really big impact. Another is that, just in a really simple sense, it's a lot harder for people to do their job properly and well. So if you're, like, constantly being watched and you're being micromanaged, this is going to stress you out. It affects your performance. Research that we looked at for this report shows that, like, simply being subject to emotion recognition technology without anything else increases your stress level. Mm-hmm. So it just, you know, does that. And work is, like, in the sort of physical sense, being pushed to work harder and faster to meet these productivity metrics. They're not getting any additional reward for that, and they're also potentially putting themselves in danger of injury or workplace accidents, because obviously if you don't have time to take a break or to think about something before you do it, it creates these worker health and safety risks. So I might stop there, but those are two big ones.
3: Yeah, wow. Yeah, I'm interested to know what you guys have found out about how much awareness this is. Obviously, that's a big aim of the report, but I've just started a new job in the last six months, and they've got all these fancy technologies, and they've given me a computer to take home, which I was very grateful for, and now I'm quite petrified about what they're seeing or doing or listening to in my home time. I read all the policies. I'm not really clear on it, but I understand that the, you know, report, I understand that there was new polling data on worker attitudes and concerns. And considering what you're talking about, do workers know they are being surveilled to this extent?
1: I think the short answer is not no. So you mentioned, like, policies and contracts and that kind of thing. That's usually how that's under, like, the way that our laws work. That's how you sort of legitimise the use of monitoring in your workplace, is if you gain consent. But in reality, having some generic and vague clause in your contract saying that you might be monitored doesn't really tell you anything about how you might be monitored, how your data is being used, how you might continue to be monitored after you've signed the contract over the course of your job. So there's really not a lot of insight that or control that workers have when they sign up to these kinds of consent processes. And in terms of the polling that we did, there is, I should say that the Minderoo Foundation commissioned and Talbot Mills did. It does point to an awareness gap, although it's hard to, we only really have polling data to go on in this regard. But what's really interesting is comparing previous polling that was done with employers with what employees think is happening. So a few years ago, there was polling done by Herbert Smith Freehills Kramer, which found that 91% of Australian employers monitored their remote workers' locations. And there was another survey in 2020 by Capterra, which found that 59% of employers use software tools as well to monitor their workers. The Minjaroo polling found that 42% of workers are aware of various forms of worker surveillance and they think it's happening, but only 9% thought it was happening in their own workplace.
2: Wow.
1: So that's quite a gap.
2: Huge gap. Yeah.
1: So I don't think workers really have an understanding of the true extent of surveillance.
3: Yeah. Wow. We're racing along through this show because you're engrossing us, so we don't want to interrupt you, but we are going to interrupt the program just for about 60 seconds. We'll come back in the second half of the program to talk more about this surveillance creep report recently published by the Human Technology Institute. Halftime here at Done By Law. Stay tuned and we'll take a break with a quick community service announcement.
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G'day, Annie McLaughlin here for this week's edition of Stick Together, the only national program focusing on union news, workers' stories and social justice issues. This program is produced in Melbourne for 3CR and broadcast across the Community Radio Network with the support of the Community Broadcasting Foundation on the stolen lands of the Kulin Nation, and we pay our respects to our elders past, present and emerging. On Tuesday, the 25th of May, the Parks Victoria staff took industrial action for the first time in 15 years. These workers are responsible for maintaining Victoria's extensive public lands, parks and reserves, as well as fulfilling an essential firefighting and emergency response capability, working as an integrated part with other agencies, often in some of the most remote regional areas of the state. People working in public service positions across Australia will be very aware of the politicians in states across Australia trying to disguise the blowouts in budgets, generally caused by consultant fees, by proclaiming a 3% cap on public service salaries. The nurses and teachers have blown that out of the water in both Victoria and New South Wales recently, with above-inflation wage increases. But spare a thought for Parks Victoria's workers, who after a year in negotiations have been forced to take action, refusing an offer that would lock in lower paying conditions and put them behind colleagues in other parts of the Victorian public sector. The same pay level, a lower rate. Adding insult to injury, the executive branch of Parks Victoria are paid at the broader Victorian public service wage rates. Stick Together reports from the action held at the foot of the high-rise in Melbourne CBD at 300 La Trobe Street on Tuesday the 25th of May. But first, some union news. In a win for workers around the world, the UN's International Court of Justice, the ICJ, has affirmed the right for workers to strike. The court recently handed down a legal opinion confirming that workers' rights to strike is protected by the International Labour Organization's Convention 87, Freedom of Association and Protection of the Right to Organise Convention. Employer organisations, including Australian peak employer bodies, had argued that there is no such right in international law. In Australia, workers have had their long-held method of gaining better wages and conditions through strike action and secondary boycotts corralled over the years through the oversight of Fair Work Commission regulations, protected action only to be taken in the EBA bargaining period with week-long lead-ups of notification to legalise protected industrial action in an orchestrated attempt to curtail the power of the strike and to take it out of the psychological hands of the workers. The ICJ ruling underlines the fact that strike action is an essential tool for working people in any society that values the ability for workers to organise and win safer and fairer workplaces. People in many

countries are not afforded the right to strike, or at least the reality on the ground does not match their theoretical legal right. The ICJ stressed that its opinion did not define the exact scope of the right to strike, and advisory opinions from ICJ judges are not legally binding. They do, however, carry significant weight. According to the Associated Press, the decision could have a worldwide impact on labour regulations, enshrining the right to strike in labour standards and international trade agreements. Transport Workers Union, the TWU, members rallied in Canberra against the spread of the Amazon rot into grocery delivery. This new threat to the safety, conditions and wages of delivery drivers and businesses appears as Amazon's entry into grocery delivery at Harris Farm using a gig model, Amazon Flex, which exploits workers with a complete lack of standards, using algorithmic management and threatening good transport businesses, sets alarm bells ringing. At Amazon Flex, workers use family cars crammed with boxes and have no minimum standard like other transport employees, creating huge safety risks and triggering an existential threat for good transport businesses. TWU National Secretary Michael Caine said, "The Amazon effect is exploiting workers and putting good Australian transport companies out of business. Its incursion into grocery delivery through Harris Farm accelerates what is already deadly pressure in this industry, which makes our roads riskier. What we have to ask ourselves as a community is whether having your fruit and vegetables delivered in an hour is worth workers dying on our roads and undermining the viability of good Australian businesses doing the right thing." In 2021, he said, thousands of transport workers took action over job security concerns as Amazon Flex emerged as a new threat, slashing standards and threatening good Australian transport businesses. Now its exploitative conditions and algorithmic management of people's lives is at crisis level. He went on to say, "We can't accept wealthy transport clients fleecing workers, trashing safety protections and trying to impose new technologies without actively involving workers. We need to make sure the future of our industries benefits workers and the community instead of foreign billionaires lining their pockets. The message to Amazon and every outlaw dragging this industry down is clear. It's time to pay up for decent jobs and stop undercutting decent Australian businesses." UWU, United Workers Union Early Childhood Educator members have voted in favour of strike action on the 15th of July. Workers are angry that the federal budget did not include an allocation to continue funding a 15% pay rise for early childhood educators. Without continuation of this funding, most early childhood educators face a pay cliff of 4 to 15%. UWU had previously threatened a mass walkout in 2024, but this was suspended after the government committed to funding the pay increases. An important reminder that government commitments or promises are not legally enforceable. This is taking place with the backdrop of the contested UWU elections, where some childcare members have spoken out against UWU's strategy and reliance on government grants. The election closed on the 28th of May, with results expected early June.

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1: From maintaining walking tracks and free campgrounds to protecting wildlife, caring for beaches and waterways, preserving historic sites and ensuring public spaces are safe and accessible, Parks Victoria workers help create outdoor experiences that millions of Victorians enjoy every year. But apparently, these public service workers are not worthy of being paid at the same rate as their public service colleagues, unless they are at the executive level. For the first time in 15 years, Parks Victoria workers walked out to say no to a substandard offer. I'm from 3CR Stick Together Show.
2: Yep.
1: Do you want to tell me a little bit about this rally?
2: Yeah, sure. So I'm Matt Price. I'm the organiser of the ASU. So we're having a rally today outside Parks Victoria because the Parks Victoria won't put a decent wages offer on the table. And so we've been bargaining for more than 12 months and all they're offering us is 3%, which is the mandated pay rise under the state government wages policy.
1: So the ASU and the CPSU are working in tandem on this issue?
2: We are, and there's also the AWU as well. So there's three unions of Parks Victoria and we're all taking industrial action right now. So.
1: Oh, okay. And so was that a difficult negotiation between the three unions?
2: No. Well, it's the difficulty is with management. Management of the problem because they won't put a proper pay rise on the table. And they keep what they hide behind is the fact that the government has this wages policy that says it's 3% a year and that's all you get. But we know from what we've seen with other work groups, such as the teachers and the nurses and so forth, they've been getting a lot more than that under exactly the same wages policy, and they deserve it. You know, they deserve every cent of that, but so do our members. And so, and what it shows is where there's a willingness, where the government's willing to go over and above the 3%, they can, but in this instance, they're just choosing not to.
1: The work that people are doing in these areas across rural Australia, do you think that it's partially because they think that they can get away with it?
2: Yeah, I think so. I think Parks Victoria workforce is probably fairly low profile. So maybe the government's assuming, well, you know, what are they going to do, you know? And but, you know, we're showing them today we are prepared to take action.
1: Because, I mean, I come from the country. There's not a lot of work in the country. Yeah. But it's offensive to think that people are supposed to be working at a lower rate than their compatriots in other parts of the public service, isn't it?
2: Absolutely. And we know from, you know, talking to members that our members are so badly paid, and with the cost of living crisis, the price of fuel and everything, people are having to leave. So they're losing workers who don't want to go. They love their job, but they have to. They're being forced to resign and get another job because they can't afford to work for Parks Victoria anymore.
1: Do you want to talk to me about why it's important that you're here today?
3: Yeah, it's important for us to be here today because we've been unfairly treated. We've had 22 meetings, bargaining meetings, and we're still not any further advanced. We want to transition over to an equal pay, similar to what our directors are getting. They're on VPS. We want to have the same rights. And they're going, we can't afford that. Wages cap at 3%, and they won't come to the table on it. So we're here protesting and going, you know, we've been undercut and underpaid for years now. So we've had enough. We want fair pay.
1: Where do you work?
3: So I'm actually based at Williamstown, and I manage all the marine parks for the state. So I run from one end to the other. I've got a team of five rangers. They do excellent work, high risk work diving, and they're just not paid adequately for what they do.
1: Yeah, yeah. So as a member of staff and as a manager yourself, what's it like being at a table with people who refuse to even converse properly?
3: Oh, it's frustrating and it's annoying. And I know that staff and myself are stressed out. Like, we're worried what's going to happen. We can't afford to live. I've got rangers that can't afford to buy houses and barely paying rent. So it's not good enough where they're sitting on a VPS director's pay. So, yeah, it's just unequal and unfair. And then you see all the other agreements going ahead with this government and we're not getting anything. It's always wages pay, wages policy. Not good enough.
4: Just along with that, my position is that the managers are at the table aren't the decision makers, so they don't make any decisions. They're actually going back to management and back to the board to make those decisions. So we're really dealing with who knows who they are.
1: Like a delaying tactic.
4: Very much so. It's
1: a bit disrespectful.
4: Years ago when we did our first or second EBAs, we had people who had made decisions at the spot and respected that, even though we didn't like the decisions, but they were there. Sometimes when they couldn't, they did go back, but came back with answers a week after or the next. Now it's come to a stage that, my colleague here said, we just want a fair pay rise. With the way they're doing it, people are going to maybe lose weekend work that they actually spoke about, which affects...
1: Weekend work in Parks Victoria.
4: Yeah. Right, get rid of all rangers, which affects personally myself in regards to who are on defined benefits, super.
1: Yeah.
4: So not only do I lose my wage throughout the week, the biggest thing when I retire, I lose my percentages in multiples. So double dip. I get killed.
1: Gosh, a bit rude.
3: Yeah, well, the weekend pay is part of your annual salary. It's a loading.
1: Yeah, and also it's when your people are mainly doing work, you know, playing in your area.
3: Yeah, doing compliance, all that. We don't get paid extra for any of that. So, yeah, and it's a big issue. You're trying to buy a house and our loan, that's part of your wage.
1: Yeah, and it's just gone up.
3: Yep. And then if they're going to cut it...
4: And our wages are going down.
1: Yeah.
4: It's not bad.
1: Huh. Where do you work?
4: I work at Brimbank.
1: Where?
4: Brimbank Park, Kilo.
1: Yep.
4: Yeah, so our business is the weekends. And if they want no rangers there, go for it.
1: Yeah, exactly.
5: All right, comrades, we're about to get started. Our union members at Parks Victoria are about to walk off the job for 1 hour to take protected industrial action as part of their EBA negotiations. So as they get out, give them a big round of applause because it's not easy to walk out. Woo! I say union, you say power. Union!
6: Power!
5: Union!
6: Power!
5: Union!
6: Power!
5: Woo! Here they come. Come on, guys.
7: We are asking for pay parity with VPS for all workers. Structural improvements to classifications for all workers. Uplift of classifications for rangers and improved classification progression. None of these demands are unreasonable. I want to thank and recognise you all for standing together today, standing up and saying we won't accept this shitty deal. We are going to stand together and keep saying it, keep standing up, until Parks Vic come to the bargaining table and make an offer that works for all of us. Yeah. Now I want to introduce who are, I'm sure, some familiar faces for our Parks Victoria workers, some of the outstanding delegates who have been leading this work, inspiring solidarity, keeping us all together. Liz, Lisa, and Cassie, let's give them a very warm round of applause.
8: Hi everyone, thanks for coming out today. And it's not just the people that are here. We're doing this right across the state. Our people are in the national parks, in the urban parks, at the beaches, at the forests, at the campgrounds, at the playgrounds, at the conservation reserves, right across the state doing this. So we're so dedicated that we're not leaving our parks, but be aware that we're all together in spirit today. Our rangers are pretty incredible people. They maintain facilities, they respond to emergencies, they protect the environment, they deal with cultural heritage. We help create safe, accessible and outstanding visitor experiences for the community. Behind every campground, every maintained track, every clean facility and every positive visitor experience are our people out there every day, quietly doing what we do best, often under pressure, understaffed and underpaid.
9: Hear, hear.
8: This work isn't just done on the front line. It's also made possible by the people behind the scenes, the IT teams, the payroll staff, the customer service office, the administrators, the planners, the scientists, all the project managers, engagement specialists, finance teams, operational support staff who keep this great organisation running every single day. We're proud of the work we do, and we know these places matter to the community.
9: Hear, hear!
8: But passion doesn't pay the bills, as we're finding out every time we go to the supermarket and the service station. And dedication should not mean that we're falling further behind the rest of the public sector. The reality is really simple as I see it. You can't deliver a world-class parks system with visitor experiences without properly supporting the people who make them possible. Yeah. We're not asking for luxury, we're certainly not, you know, living the high life, but we're asking for fairness. Fair pay, secure jobs, respect for the skills, responsibilities and hard work that all of these jobs require. Because protecting Victoria's parks and delivering outstanding visitor experiences for millions of Victorians is essential work for our state. And the people who do that work deserve dignity, respect and a secure future. Thanks everyone.
7: Thank you very much for that, Lisa. That was really moving. Liz, would you like to speak?
10: Can you hear me all? Yeah? All right. Okay. So, look, why are we here? We're here because Parks Victoria's just left us with no choice. For over a decade, we have been fighting for same work, same pay philosophy. We have worked really hard to try and get that philosophy to mean something at Parks Victoria, for our work to be valued fairly, and it isn't valued fairly. Shame. We're paid well below the VPS rates.
11: Shame!
10: And we're still waiting for ranger recognition.
11: Shame!
10: How many of us at this work stoppage have advised the Parks Victoria executive about public land management? Well, that's all of us, all right? Yeah. And the executive, the Parks Victoria executive, are on the VPS parity wages. Oh my God!
11: Yeah. Yeah.
10: And last year, they got a 4.5% pay rise.
11: Yeah.
10: So lucky them, must be tough, right? But we're asking for what they take for granted. We are asking to be recognised for the work that we do. How many of us here advise DECA staff on public land management? Well, all of us do, that's right, all of us do. And how much are the VPS staff paid? How much are the DECA staff paid, the editor staff paid? They're paid at the VPS rates. We are not a budget cut rate government contractor.
11: Hear, hear!
10: We work for the Victorian government. We represent the Victorian government. We don't want to be on strike. We love the trees. We love the jetties. We love the ocean. We love the forests. We're happy about the wombats in the burrows. But what are we stuck with? Low pay. Low pay that does not meet the cost of living.
11: Shame!
10: Our rangers are out there on the ground, in the field, in their boots, kicking up the mud, kicking up the sand, looking after the rocky reefs. They're out there on sunny days and in storms, and they're also out there in bushfires. But do we recognise that? Do we help them? Do we give them an opportunity to have a decent standard of living? The starting wage for rangers is just about on par now with the wages that they're paid at Aldi, and yet rangers have to have an enormous number of skills to get going.
11: Shame!
10: Our rangers work really hard to protect those tall forests, the ones that circle Melbourne. $5 billion worth of water comes out of those forests every year for the dunnies, the kitchen sinks, the laundries and the showers of people who live in Melbourne. Our rangers, they work for the well-being of Victoria and they work for the well-being of all of the people who live here. What are we asking Parks Victoria to do? Well, we're really asking the Parks Victoria executive to work with us to activate pillars 2 and 3 of the government wage policy to get us a structural uplift in our wages, to get us VPS parity, and to also make sure that our rangers are recognised for the work that they do. Now, why haven't the Parks Victoria executive done this already. Why not? It's really hard to understand. No clear answers have been forthcoming from their negotiating team. Adam doesn't know, Joe doesn't know, Kerry, Shelley and Fung. These are all our workmates, by the way. And they don't know why the Parks Victoria executive will not go to government and ask for a structural uplift in our wages.
11: Shame!
10: So the real question is, do they, does the Parks Victoria board, does the Parks Victoria executive value the workers of Parks Victoria enough to ask Treasury to give us increased wages, to give us enough money to support the protection of the natural and cultural values of Victoria? How many more staff will we lose to low wages? How many more people will not apply to work at Parks Victoria because the wages are too low and do not meet the cost of living test? The teachers got support from their departments and minister. They got support from Treasury for an uplift. The nurses, the same. They got support from their department, the minister, and ultimately from Treasury. And we are asking for the same thing. We are strong enough and we have to strike together. We have to hold out for the realisation of same work, same pay. This is important work that we do. It's really valuable. It protects Victoria and it protects the future of Victoria. So come on, Parks Victoria, give us the wages we deserve.
1: That's it for Stick Together this week. In a week that has been marked by the big end of town tramping its big fat boots over Aboriginal people in Brisbane, where the last free-flowing spring on a sacred site is to be built over for an Olympic stadium, in Sydney, Waterloo public housing is being threatened with demolition by a Labor state government that weaselled back into power on a Save public housing ticket, and in Victoria, the same right wing of Labor is aiming to knock down 44 public housing towers, claiming a social housing revolution which throws 10,000 vulnerable tenants to the wolves of the rental market. We thought we'd go out on the riff-raff band as we walked to Save the Towers in Melbourne on Saturday, the 30th of May. My name's Annie McLaughlin. Remember, wherever you are, whatever you do, there is a union for you, and until next time, stick together.
9: Let's do the math. 120,000 on the waiting list.

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3: City Limits.
4: Okay, City Limits, it's the first Wednesday of the month, so it's our transport day. We'll be talking to John McPherson later in the program, our regular commentator on transport. We're also going to be playing, because we're coming up to our 50th birthday here at 3CR, of course, in big celebration on July the 4th. And we're going to play a 10-minute or so piece at about 20 past, just before we go to John, from the sound archives. And it's a 1999 City Limits program where we talk about the tramway dispute at that time. And so we'll have a listen to that, and then we'll get John to comment on it with that one. There was a 1998 City Limits played on the Brekkie Show yesterday, an interview with Jack Mundy, by the way, which... was very interesting to hear Jack's voice again and talking about his career and his history with the union and with the green bands in Sydney. So we're getting delving into the archives these days. But anyway, I'm Kevin Healy, by the way, and not by the way, I am Kevin Healy, whether it's by the way or not, and Antimony is Antimony, whether it's by the way or not, and we're going to have a cup of tea first. Let's do that first. And Timothy, a cup of tea, I suppose. I presume you want one.
5: Yeah. Oh, I'll have seven this morning.
4: Yeah. Okay. You've got a blue cup or a green cup?
5: I'm going to go wild. I'm going to go with the green cup.
4: The green cup. It's sort of olive, isn't it? It's it's an olive green. There you are.
5: Thank you so much.
4: No pips in it, though. No stones. Oh. Now, a number of things. Oh, what was that?
5: Oh, I've got a cat hair.
4: Oh, yeah. Not on the microphone.
5: On the microphone.
4: Oh, right. Yeah. That's terrible. some people. I wonder what the cat. What show the cat produced? I'm not sure.
5: Could have been any of 3CR.
4: Yeah. Some people might think there were cats. Anyway, let's. Kick off. It's great to know that the great Australian corporates are really on the side of the needy people in this society. All in for National Reconciliation Week. Challenge accepted. National Reconciliation Week is a time to reflect, learn, and strengthen relationships with Aboriginal and Torres Strait Islander peoples. For Woodside, one of the great companies, as we know, one of the great companies, one of the probably Australia's biggest or near biggest polluter, reconciliation is an ongoing responsibility that guides how we operate, partner, and make decisions. Isn't that wonderful? A whole full-page ad with Woodside telling us how much they care about the Indigenous community whose lands they maraud.
5: What else have they got to spend money on?
4: Well, they've got plenty of it to put on, unfortunately.
5: They've got a very close relationship, like a wrestling match, almost that close.
4: Yeah, that's right. And, of course, we've had Twitty, who says he so loves the Indigenous people, and he was recently convicted of destroying 124 at least sites, Indigenous sacred sites, on one of the places he took and fought for years to avoid compensating the Indigenous people at all. And people now say the compensation that was agreed to is absolute minuscule amount of what he made out of it personally. on such issues, of course, we know the Western Australian Premier is up to his neck with the mining industry. And at the moment, there's apart from having approved the development that's going to destroy the rock art, there further north there's the Browse development, which Woodside also want approval for. And, you know, we'd like to be laying bets on whether Murray Watts, the Environment Minister, will approve it or not. I think you can pretty certain which way it's going to go. And and Roger Cook now says that unless Browse is approved, he'll be forced to frack in the Kimberley. So it's frack or destroy the reef that's going to be destroyed by the Browse development. But he also, because unions are moving into what's been a de-unionised industry for a long, long time in the Pilbara and Western Australia, the mining industry, unions are now moving in. And he also warned the unions not to overreach as they push to re-establish organised labour in the Pilbara.
5: Oh, stay in line.
4: Yes.
5: Keep in your lane.
4: A great socialist labour leader, Roger Cook. So there you are. But what I want to do is read out an article or parts of an article, inter alia, but a fair bit of it, by Carmen Lawrence.
5: That's a familiar name.
4: Carmen Lawrence was the first woman premier in Australia. She's still in the Labor Party in Western Australia. She was Premier of Western Australia, mm-hmm. And the first Labor Premier, the first woman Premier. And she has responded to those calls by Cook, and I think it's worth reading a fair bit of what she said. She said he recently warned that unless Woodside's Browse object was approved, he would be forced to frack. Let's speak plainly, this is environmental blackmail. The Premier's rhetoric represents a failure of the duty of care owed to every West Australian. By framing our energy future as a binary choice between plundering the pristine Scott Reef or puncturing the Canning Basin with gas wells, threatening the heart of the Kimberley and the vital Fitzroy River system, he is ignoring physical and economic realities to engineer a gas-heavy future West Australians simply cannot afford. This is a blatant attempt to bully independent regulators by threatening a future that his own party members have already rejected. Only months ago, WA Labor's rank-and-file members voted for a statewide ban on fracking. By threatening to unleash this reckless and dangerous practice in the Kimberley, Cook is promoting the interests of gas corporations over Democratic Party processes, protection of the state's most iconic environments, and the urgent need to address the climate impacts that these projects would inevitably fuel. Browse would involve drilling directly under Scott Reef, one of the most biodiverse and untouched ecosystem, coral systems on the planet. This area is a critical nesting ground for green sea turtles and a migratory path for endangered pygmy blue whales. Scientists have warned that gas extraction could cause the seabed to subside, potentially submerging the very sand caves that turtles rely on for survival. All this so that a multinational gas corporation can line its pockets while our environment and the people and creatures who depend on it pay the price. There is a disturbing and familiar pattern here. The Premier's rhetoric appears to be designed to subvert the independent environmental scrutiny Woodside's Browse project is facing. We've seen this before, and he talks about the approval of the ones that are destroying the rock art. And she talks about that. And the suggestion we're running out of gas is absolute nonsense. Western Australia does have a gas supply, etc. But it goes on and on. But I think that's pretty important to read out that response of hers, because I think it's an excellent response to what Cook's doing.
5: Well, I'm a little bit impressed by that. I think that's about as close to swearing as a politician can get.
4: Yes. And against, given she's also still in the same party as him, it's interesting, isn't it?
5: It's just nice to hear a politician talk about something other than money for once.
4: Yeah, most of them do, of course, before or after they get into politics. It's when they're in politics they don't do it.
5: Mm.
4: I remember I was at the meeting at the Capitol Theatre late last year or earlier this year, whatever it was, the big one, the big meeting I had on housing problems.
5: Mm-hmm.
4: And someone quoted ex-Labor Senator, the Scottish bloke, who ex-Union bloke, I can't think of his name right now, but anyway, he'd come out and attacked the government over its housing policy, and I commented to the person next to me, I wish he'd said it when he was in Parliament, because he's now resigned, but, you know, if only they'd say it when they're there and not when they get out and become radical again. Anyway, that's that.
5: Yeah, people always enter Parliament in their most mild era.
4: Now, normally we attack the Herald Sun, but this time we've got to agree with it totally.
5: Is it the colour?
4: No. We've got a
5: formatting?
4: Full page ad with one of their national education editors, Susie O'Brien, telling us, "Look, readers should expect nothing less than the truth." Now, we agree with that.
5: I'm willing to give it a go.
4: Yeah, it's just that's where the truth ends in the Herald Sun.
5: I'm suspicious.
4: Yes, readers should expect nothing less than the truth. Well, this is the Herald Sun telling us that, and that's about the one thing in the Herald Sun we can agree with, I would think. After that, kaboom.
5: Oh, we've managed one line. That's good. Maybe we can get two tomorrow.
4: In fact, this morning's Herald, didn't have this on my list, but this morning's Herald Sun, they're really upset. There's a front page pointer leading to an inside story. Apparently, one of the ABC's programs about women on a podcast has hired Grace Tame to do some work on it.
5: They've been advertising that all
4: and,
5: over.
4: And the Herald Sun is aghast, and they even quote the Zionist lobby saying that the ABC must be deaf to the people who oppose what a terrible person Grace Tame is, because she has made comments supporting Palestine.
5: Oh, not the usual audience for podcasts.
4: No. So the Herald Sun's most aghast that they would employ that sort of person, whereas, you know, instead of employing really thinking people like Andrew Bolton Company. I mean, for example. That's right. So there you are. I'm going to have another sip of tea.
5: No, it's a nice one today.
4: Yeah, it's just a straight jasmine today.
5: Really?
4: Yeah, straight Chinese jasmine. Now, this move toward One Nation is quite a worry, I think, because I think it's a hell of a reflection on the Australian electorate, actually, if you think about it. I mean,
5: look, I'm worried, but there isn't an election for 2 years.
4: That's
5: all of this is theoretical.
4: It is theoretical, but I just want to point one thing out. The survey that the Financial Review released, which showed that she was so popular, etc., the one thing that I found really interesting was party best able to handle key issues, and they have... this is this one is quite amazing. 40% think the One Nation is the best party to handle immigration, for God's sake. I mean,
5: does that mean they should all leave?
4: I think that's the case. I think that is the case.
5: Is that the implication?
4: Only 4% think the Greens can handle immigration, by the way. 16% think Labor. 15% Coalition. There's 25% other, whatever that other is, but 40%, that's the biggest one for them. Their biggest one is immigration for the One Nation, but I just found that quite interesting that that's the subject in which so many people kaboom.
5: Well, everyone since 78, let's head off.
4: Yeah. Go. Get out of here. Go back to where you came from. Probably they'll tell the Aboriginals to go back to where they came from shortly. They'll work that one out. Actually, Peter Dutton tried that, didn't he? He said he wouldn't bring some Aboriginal back into the country.
5: There was a First Nations guy who was trying to deport to New Zealand.
4: Yeah, that's right. Yeah, he's had a crack at it. Mm. Now, on the same thing as the Grace Tame thing. The Newcastle Writers' Festival went ahead despite Chris Minns being so upset because Randa Abdel-Fattah had been invited. She was the woman, of course, who caused the Adelaide Festival to be closed and banned. And apparently all her events and events involving people around her were sold out, and it was a huge success. They were given a she and Michael Muhammad Ahmad were given a rousing welcome and a standing ovation at the close of their panel discussion titled Silenced, a critical dialogue about the things we aren't allowed to say but do. The speakers took aim at government policies they said sought to censor language and media organisations which failed to report the situation on the ground in Palestine. Abdel-Fattah said she had started writing discipline about the post-9/11 generation who grew up during the United States War on Terror and had completed it out of revenge to expose an institutional silence and repression over Gaza. She said the sold-out event of 1,000 people sent a powerful message to those who wish to influence our institutions or that of our own government policies that we're not okay with authoritarians and the erosion of civil liberties and punishing people who dare show empathy or concern for Palestinians at this moment and Lebanese at this moment, that you want international law upheld. And on it goes. And the Jewish Board of Deputies wrote to sponsors and corporate backers urging them to consider whether supporting Abdel Fattah's participation would strengthen or erode social cohesion in Sydney. However, Festival Artistic Director Anne Mossop defended the decision, asserting that writers' festivals had a fundamental duty to explore uncomfortable questions of truth. So there you are.
5: Well, it depends on who's being discomforted, doesn't it?
4: That's right, very much so. And will Grace tame and have, yeah, we don't want to hear about these people. That's terrible.
5: Yeah, there's just bad people with bad opinions, and then there's good people with no opinions. That's and right. We should be listening to those.
4: Well, that one, whatever I said, 25% or 20% or something with others who have no idea, apparently, about these issues. It's just, quite ridiculous.
5: Well, I think it's a really interesting idea that she's writing about growing up in a post-9/11 time. I know you and I are young, sprightly things who young to remember 9/11. Yes. But in the years after that happened, like all the rhetoric that was happening, all the media that was made, like everything, all the cultural stuff that was going on in the world, it was a very, really bizarre time to be growing up and forming your view of the world. This is a real tangent, but I was watching Lost, like the TV show Lost, that came out in like 2004 or something. And just like the amount of torture that was shown on this show, like they had an Iraqi guy and just like the depiction of like him and his culture in this show was just like absolutely bizarre, so strange to watch like 20 years, 30 years later.
4: Yeah.
5: And it was just like, this was the stuff that was everywhere, just like talking about torture as if it was just like a normal thing to do.
4: Well, in fact, thanks for telling me I'm so young, but I actually was protesting when Bob Menzies sent troops to Vietnam and the Vietnam War period, which is probably, you know, for me, that same period in a sense in sort of honing one's political background in many ways. But at that time, when we first joined the Americans, as we always do in invading, in getting involved in a civil war in Vietnam, the Herald Sun and the newspapers here all called the people who were opposing the war traitors. Jim Cairns, who was the Labor member most upfront of the movement, was described personally as a traitor to his country. But it was interesting that as the moratorium came around and the anti-war movement grew and grew and grew and grew and those times you saw daily on the telly the terrible things we were doing to the Vietnamese people and their land, as public opinions turned around, so did the editorials. They realised they couldn't keep that up anymore, and they started to suddenly think the war might be a bit of a problem for capitalism, and they moved by the time the war was over, they'd switched 100%. But it was just interesting that period, what they did. Yeah, and speaking of, you might remember that Bridget McKenzie, the National Senator, she was of course the minister with that with the so-called sports rorts government.
5: Yes, she was in the past.
4: She was the sports rorts minister. Well, you'll be pleased to know that it was recently discovered that she billed taxpayers for a trip to Tasmania for her son's wedding. But she does claim that she did talk to some people over there about some business of something or other, the usual crap that she spoke to somebody there and therefore she could qualify. But she, for airfares and accommodation for her son's wedding. But then later it was discovered sometime earlier she'd also done the same thing for his engagement. So she's still up to it. But she, when she goes there, she does parliamentary work. Don't think for one second she's rorting the system. I hope you don't.
5: Couldn't possibly have been a phone call.
4: No. I'm going to top up. You want a bit of top up?
5: Yes, please.
4: Well, I'll just, there we are.
5: Pass you my cup.
4: Yeah, great. Okay, there we are. We're topping up tea here at the moment. It's getting very exciting here. Look, it's 9:20 and we do want to do that 10-minute piece and then go to John. So, look, while I'm pouring the tea, we'll take a break and play this piece from City Limits in 1999 and a tramway dispute. So don't think you've gone back in time. It's just us who've gone back in time.
5: All right, we'll see you in 10.
3: And so, that's on the program. Well, that's not on the program specifically today, but we'll be talking. We're going to kick off what are we going to kick off with again?
6: We've
3: actually got a tape of last week of the rally, so after that we'll have another bit of a yarn about that. So we're going to kick off. We want to thank Patrick Williams too from 3CR here, who put together this tape for us, who recorded the rally last Friday. And so people who weren't able to get there, or people who even were, will be able to hear that tape and hopefully enjoy it and get some of the spirit of the rally that was, as I say, quite successful in terms of spirit last Friday.
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0: So let's go to the public rally coverage that Paddy did for us last Friday, and listeners can get a sense of the spirit of the occasion.
1: On Friday the 20th of March 1998, 400 of Melbourne's most passionate supporters of public transport rallied outside Transport House, Collins Street, before marching to Flinders Street Station. This is some of what you missed if you weren't there.
2: Public transport public! Get public transport public! Get public transport public! Get public transport public!
3: Okay, listeners, I'm here with Jonathan, and Jonathan, why did you come along on the rally today, mate?
4: Because we have to. We have to show the government that we're not going to take privatisation, we're not going to stand for it, and something needs to be done.
3: Okay, so what do you see as the inherent problems looking down the track of a privatised public transport system and a system without conductors?
4: Number one is safety. I know I work a lot with children and this sort of thing, and kids on public transport with no tram conductors is just disaster. It's ridiculous. The kids say kids on the wrong tram. How's a machine going to tell a child that they're on the wrong tram? It's disgusting, and the way I see it, privatisation means they care about dollars, not about the public, and we all go down the drain.
3: We've now got people sitting down here at the intersection of Flinders Street and Swanson Street, lying down in protest at the retrenchment of our conductors and the privatisation of our public transport service.
5: Our first speaker, who's going to try and speak to this wonderful system, is Roger Jowett. Is he here? He better be here. Right, it's not Roger Jowett. Our first speaker is not Roger Jowett, who's the Federal Secretary of the Union. Our first speaker is Dave Kern, who's not the Federal Secretary of the Union, but he's a member of the Union. And on Dave Jones, Roger Jowett's behalf, Dave Kern from the Public Transport Union.
6: Thanks very much. Well, I'll go a little closer to the truck, because apparently the sound system sounds a bit better. What I wanted to give you tonight was a very good example of what privatisation means to us as workers. I work in freight. I work at the Melbourne Freight Terminal. At the moment, we're being relocated because of the Docklands development. And it happens to coincide with the very same time that we're being privatised. And where I work in freight, we work in a very large business called Fast Track, down near the casino there. Under the roofs, you're looking at about 18,000 squares, and we cover Victoria's Pellets and Smalls Freight. So when they relocate us, they're going to put us down to Diamond Rail Yard, and they're putting us in a box 98 metres by 35 metres. So quite clearly, not designed to work. Quite clearly, that's designed to close us. So we're seeing the privatisation achieved very, very early in the piece. What many of us believe is the aim in the long run for much of what is our public transport system. That is a general movement back to road, off rail, off tram, into the cars. So, if you ever want to quote an example of what privatisation means, then think of the Melbourne Freight Terminal. We're looking at over 100 families involved there. There used to be 1,000 people worked there. Now there's under 100. Because of all the downsizing that occurred, both under Labor and Liberal, we've seen the system downgraded. We've been downsized, right-sized. We've been amalgamated and disamalgamated. We've been consulted. We've been consulted nearly out of existence. And now it looks like through the privatization process, they're going to achieve what over the last 10 years they have been unable to do. So, I also wanted to mention just a few facts. especially to people who maybe aren't in the demonstration tonight, of what privatisation will mean. It will mean less service to you. In England, we saw 3,000 trains disappear from the timetables. That's 3,000 trains. We saw in England the cost to the taxpayer double. In New Zealand, we saw just recently the concession rate abolished. That's the AIDS concession, the unemployment concession, the concession to the homeless, to the sick, to the young. That concession was abolished. And now in New Zealand today, it's $6 for a daily ticket. So for every worker, that $6 a day is a big whack out of their pay. It amounts to a pay cut. But especially to you people going home tonight, one reason why we would expect you to oppose privatisation, if for no other reason to oppose privatisation, because you're not being given a choice. You are not being given a choice as to whether we privatise. You are not being given a choice as to whether you have a conductor on that tram or whether you have a machine that you cannot talk to, a machine that cannot assist you, a machine that will not ask somebody to stand up for the elderly, a machine that cannot assist the disabled. You are not being given a choice in any of that. So if for no other reason, stand with us in protest.
7: On behalf of her constituency, Edith Morgan.
8: I want to say, I want my conductor. Why do we want our conductor? I feel tonight I speak not only for older people, but for all people using public transport. That includes the disabled, the blind, which I am. And I've just begun to realise what it means for me, personally, going in a tram that has no conductor, no communication, and no one to tell me when it's time to get on. I think it's disgraceful. I believe all of us should be after Kenneth's guts, because he's determined to go along with this mad ideology of privatisation and downsizing. And in every area we see the destruction of community services, and he has the gall to tell us that now, when we don't have conductors, we need to look after the community.
9: A lot of the spirit of that came through. There was a wonderful chant got going. We had some chants. There was an early one you heard people saying, keep our public transport public, keep public transport public. But coming down Bourke Street, suddenly this spontaneous chant got going, we want our conductor, we want our conductor. And it took off, and it was really incredible. Once we got down Bourke Street and around Swanson Street where trams were going past, it really got the people in the trams themselves involved as well. We were throwing leaflets in the windows, etc. And of course, in the Mall, you had the Melbourne Workers Theatre with a ticket machine that they had, and they had people with all sorts

0: to Swanston Street. So it was a very impressive march.
1: A telling tale, yeah.
2: 3CR.
3: Okay, that was that we've discovered that was actually March 25, 1998, that particular city limits, and we want to thank the National Film and Sound Archive for making these things available to us. But there we are. On the line we have John McPherson, our regular commentator. John, you listened to that, I presume. Unfortunately, conductors did disappear, but has the privatisation process been a success, do you think?
2: Question. No. Well, no. It's been very bumpy, and it's left a lot of passengers at times aggrieved. I'm sure it's lowered the level of safety people feel on public transport, particularly on trams, because the conductor, you know, did provide a degree of oversight that the drivers certainly don't, because they're shut away in a cab now on the modern trams. And the Liberals, when they were last in power, made that gesture of putting officers on the various railway stations, you know, in the evening. That was supposed to improve safety. So that was a response, really, to privatisation, when all station staff tended to disappear as well. Yeah. So, no, I don't think so.
3: Yeah, interesting time, and unfortunately, despite all the rhetoric on that tape, we didn't actually win that battle, but there we are. But, John, yesterday a train at North Melbourne exploded in internally. I'd watching it on telly last night.
2: Yeah, yeah.
3: There was actually smoke coming into the cabin, into the carriage.
2: Yeah. Yeah.
3: Which was pretty frightening for people, and they couldn't open the doors.
2: Well, it happened apparently in North Melbourne. I don't think it happened at a platform station either. It was on the tracks, somewhere near North Melbourne Junction there. Yeah, it was almost certainly an overhead wire. You know, the overhead wires with which the train pick up their power from. You know, the pantograph on the roof scrapes along the wire. Well, rarely those wires come down on the roof of the trains when something goes very wrong with the way the overhead wire is maintained. And, you know, if it's well maintained, of course it never happens. But it does happen, and it's happened fairly recently in Melbourne somewhere else, I seem to recall, not that long ago. So the overhead wires fall off their attachment wires that are holding them up, and hit the roof of the train. Now the train is all steel, and in fact the passengers are quite safe inside. It mightn't feel that way though when you've got these bangs and cracks and sparks flying everywhere and smoke, but it's actually quite safe inside the train. And hopefully, after a few seconds, the detectors in the overhead wiring system, you know, the back of the transformers or where it's controlled, well, it's not really controlled, where it's managed from, causes the power to be shut off from the overhead wire. But there will be a few seconds, or hopefully not longer, when all this craziness is going on just above people's heads. Yeah.
3: Yeah, it happened actually in a train I was on a couple of years ago. In about the same area around North Melbourne. There was a loud bang. We didn't get smoke in the carriage, but there was a loud bang and the lights went off, and no one could get out. The driver sort of, and we were there for a long time. The doctor's driver said, "We've got to test everything to make sure it's safe to move on," and eventually we did. But we were probably stuck there for about half to three quarters of an hour or so before we moved,
2: Well, that's what they're saying happened last night, about an hour to sort it out last night, it's very dramatic, and it shouldn't happen at all, passengers are actually quite safe because they're, as long as they're isolated from the ground, they're quite safe.

0: But if they were to accidentally somehow have one foot on the ground and one foot on the in the train, or one, you know, one limb holding onto the train while everything was the conduction was going on, while the power was still applied, they'd be likely to get a large voltage through them, which, you know, could probably kill them.
1: Yeah, well, but the good news is that Metro apologised, so all's well.
0: Oh, good. Yeah.
1: Well, that was a rarity, actually, because usually they blame the government and the government blames them and no one takes the blame, but at least they did say they apologised.
0: Perhaps it's getting close to the election. Or perhaps it's getting close to a new contract.
1: New contract, yeah, that's like, more like it.
0: More likely. Yeah, well, that's, of course, you know, the sort of thing we now have to grapple with private operation.
1: So, do you have anything you wanted to talk about this morning, John, other than all that?
0: Yes. Yeah, well, one thing, talking about the work, we're talking about the workers. There are still some workers, people working for the rail system. With one that involves the workers, I was a bit intrigued. There was a report that the staff of the Metro maintenance depots that maintain the trains, compulsory overtime. So they work very long weeks. Apparently they work compulsory overtime. I don't know. It could be that they simply can't find enough workers who know how to do the jobs. So they've got to make the workers they've got work harder. And the workers discovered that they were not getting paid their superannuation benefits on the overtime. And this has been going on for years. And it's quite against the law to do that. So Metro is having to repay some of the workers up to as much as $20,000. To go into their superannuation. So it's, you know, it's not the sort of conduct that we should expect from a large organisation like Metro Trains. The workers had to stand up for this. Even the unions wasn't all that interested in sorting it out. But I think these workers feel if they're being forced to work as hard as they are, they bloody well deserve to get the superannuation for all of their pay.
1: They sure do. In fact, the rules change next month, don't they? They have to be... Employers generally have to pay super on payday rather than... They currently pay super every quarter.
0: Yes.
1: And they're very upset that they've actually got to pay it every payday. Poor dears.
0: Well,
1: it doesn't your heart bleed for them?
0: Oh, it does, yes. Well, I thought you'd enjoy that one.
1: Yes, that's right.
0: Well, it's really, really shocking. But the sort of thing that has to be... Probably doesn't happen with government employers, but can happen with private operators. So there we go again. Yeah. Other things. Well, you know, the suburban rail loop. You know, not the new bit that's just opened under the city, but the orbital rail loop that they've started building in the southeastern suburbs. There are so many other projects on the rail system that really need, I think, have a higher priority to fix up things on the present network, which don't work well, or particularly bad stations or bits of line that where the rail tracks, like on the Upfield line, Kevin, end up in a single track section, which constrains the number of trains you can run all the time. So there are so many things that need fixing in the present system before you start spending billions, many billions, possibly, you know, 50 billion, maybe, easily. Nobody is really sure on this orbital thing. One that has been picked up is the state of some, you know, big stations like for instance Broadmeadow Station, which apparently is an absolute disgrace. Nothing gets spent on that, whereas other stations like Sunshine are having a fortune spent on them, and it's needed, that Sunshine. But what about Broadmeadows, and what about other junction stations? One that always I strikes me is Richmond. I don't think Richmond's station has had much of an upgrade since the 1956 Olympic Games. And yet that station is the station that you know, when there's a crowd of 90,000 at the MCG, most of that 90,000 will be arriving by train at and mostly at Richmond Station.
1: Yeah, and there's other sporting venues are in that area as well now. I mean, it's
0: a good point. Yeah. Of course, yeah. There's no, you know, in modern terms, Richmond Station would be connected directly to the grandstands at the MCG. That's how it would be done, and it should be done, so that people don't have to wend their way out of the station, mill around, and try to cross busy roads like Punt Road to get to the MCG. There's so much that could be done to improve the way that station operates, and of course, it doesn't meet modern requirements, you know, with lifts to platforms for people with disabilities and all sorts of things. And yet it's a major interchange station and a major sporting venue station. And there are other particular main stations. Caulfield's not much. Caulfield's pathetic. Now we've got the metro rail line under the city working. A lot more people have to interchange at the Caulfield station. And they actually have to walk out of the station and a slight short distance down the footpath and go in a different entrance. When they're doing their interchange, they can't even do the interchange within the station.
1: Well, Footscray's a bit the same, isn't it? I mean, down to platform one, you've got to go outside to come back, which is pretty ridiculous.
0: Yeah, it's pretty shocking. Well, particularly Footscray. I mean, it looks pretty nice from the outside, but again, it doesn't work very well. Well, that seems a Melbourne specialty, making things look nice, but they don't necessarily work very well.
1: But nonetheless, I think you're being a bit unfair to Broadmeadows, because they do say that they will do something about Broadmeadows once the rail loop comes through, which will be by 2053. It's on the way, John.
0: Oh, good. Okay, well, everybody will have to hold their breath for a long time.
1: Yeah, that's...
0: And in fact,
1: the mayor is quite upset about it. She's arguing that... you know, it really needs to be done now because it's an expanding area and all sorts of things. But yeah.
0: Well, of course, the dense residential development that'll go in around the station because the government can make money out of that. But there'll be no. The government doesn't feel the same urgency to improve the station. Very Melbourne. The other thing, Kevin, I did have a good look at the metro under the city, you know, the metro line under the city.
1: Yep.
0: A few weeks ago, a really good look at it, and came away with some impressions. I think basically it works all right, but one thing I noticed was you can find yourself walking an awfully long way to do an interchange between parts of the new stations. For instance, where you've got Flinders Street Station and then you've got the new station close to Flinders Street is actually under the city square.
1: Yeah.
0: And the route underground, you can get from one to the other underground, but the route is fairly indirect in that you have to use that subway under the centre of the railway stations in Flinders Street, and that takes you underneath Flinders Street and then you go into a new subway that takes you across to the new platforms under the city square. So it's quite a long walk there. And some of the stations, I've forgotten which one exactly, which was the deepest, whether it was, I think it might have been the one up at the library, the one that's an extension of Melbourne Central. You have to go down three levels of escalator to get from the street to the platforms, which is quite a long trek, shall we say.
1: Particularly at the rate at which our escalators move.
0: Yes, well, we still seem to have the slowest escalators in the Western world. I don't understand why that continues to be the case. I don't know if Melbourne people have a particularly unstable, interaction with escalators, but it's certainly tedious, to put it mildly. Another thing with the stations is the signage is minimal, I think, not maximal. I found that at one stage I wasn't quite sure which station I was at. That was my fault, no doubt.
1: A bit confusing, John, yeah.
0: Yeah, and partly because, of course, all the stations have a similar architectural theme, which is this sort of bland granite or something on the walls, and with a few touches of orange to relieve the blandness. But it's easy, I found, to forget which station you were at. And then you look around for a sign, and one of the first places I'd look would be on any of the seats. There are very many seats on the platforms, but there are some. And you would maybe expect that on the back of the seats there'd be the name of the station or up on the wall behind the seats. But there's nothing. So if you've got off the train, the train tells you which platform you're arriving at, but if you've got off the train and then forgotten exactly where you are, it's fairly hard then to re-establish where you are. So I find the signage in general a bit minimal, and I couldn't help remembering that what's used in, I think it's London and Paris where I've seen it, where if you have to do a certain interchange between platforms, you are told very specifically that there would be a coloured line on the floor of the passageway, and that you just should follow that coloured line and you will end up where you want to go. There's nothing like that. I think it might have been I was at the station at the library, and I wanted to work out how to get to the platforms, the Melbourne Central platforms, and it was unclear to me which level the passageway would be on that led from one to the other, and I ended up having to ask a staff member who I think was there to answer questions, but I wasn't quite sure. But anyhow, I asked him anyhow, and I got a fairly gruff reply. But he told me where to go
1: yes.
0: in the nicest possible way. So I got the information, but again, it seemed to be a case of just crossing your fingers and walking off down a fairly bland corridor, hoping it was going in the right direction.
1: Antimony's been nodding. Have you been through this yourself, Antimony?
2: I've just been bobbing my head up and down, just like a little jack in the box over here. I agree with everything that John is saying, and I also wanted to add, talking about some ads. So, like John said, it's a very grey, very austere aesthetic with orange highlights. It reminds me of a prison, honestly. But the only really point of interest is the ads that are plastered everywhere. Like, you're going down these escalators on the I don't even know the name. They're not even advertising these very well. The State Library one. And as you're going down the escalators, like every meter, there's like a television screen like showing ads, and that's the only thing that you've really got to look at except for the grey concrete walls. And then if you do manage to get one of the very rare seats in the platforms, you're just looking straight at a screen that's showing you ads for superannuation and things that you don't want to think about while you're stressing about this train that you don't know if you're going to get because you don't know what platform that you're on. And the only thing that tells you if you're in one of the new stations or in Melbourne Central is like a sandwich board that's like halfway between the stations.
1: Well, we've got to pay for this infrastructure. I mean, the ads are important.
2: Just the look of this thing is so depressing to me. Like I can see my battery going down in real time when I'm in these stations.
0: Yeah. Well, it is. I think you're right. It's a very bland, almost depressing aesthetic. Yeah. And it seems as if it's going to be only advertisements. So presumably there'll be more advertisements to come. They're supposed to lift the whole feel of it. But when you're going down three flights of escalators to get to the platform, it's a fairly tedious journey, really.
1: Well, I think we love ads. I mean, I always turn on the telly to see what ads are on today, and that's it. John, also on the Never Never, some interesting Never Nevers. There was an article about a restaurant, an Asian restaurant in Sunshine, having to close because it's part of the development of the new Sunshine Station.
0: All right.
1: But it was interesting to note that it says that the Sunshine Station thing will eventually clear the tracks for a direct line to Melbourne Airport. But again, it's eventually. We're still getting eventually.
0: Yes. We should expect to wait until at least 2030, I think, for that, at the pace they move, yeah. One other thing I wanted to add, the new trains are quite smooth running and quieter, I think, but the seats, my God, they're so tight. I'm under 1.76 tall, so... Not quite. I'm not 6 feet in the old money. But when I try to sit in the bus-type seating, and most of the seating is bus-type, you know, back-to-back, I'm absolutely jammed. My bum is against the backrest hard, and my knees are jammed hard against the seat in front. And frankly, I think that's unacceptable. I think there should be at least... 50 millimetres at least more space between the seats, and even that would still be fairly minimal. People are getting bigger; they're not getting smaller on average over time.
1: Yeah,
0: but our public transport seats are definitely getting smaller. I've seen the same issue on modern buses. These train seats are as tight as the seats on buses, and you used to be able to expect a bit more space on the train, but not on these modern trains.
1: Yes, and also on the Never Never, of course, is the Melton electrification.
0: Yep.
1: Currently they get V-Line, but the government is currently extending the Melton in the budget. In fact, they're Melton and also Wyndham Vale and the stations there.
0: Sure.
1: They're extending the station so they can take 9 carriage trains rather than 6 carriage trains, which is pretty encouraging. And of course they say that nothing will happen before the Sunshine station is all fixed up, and that's going to take at least 2030. But the Premier did say, despite the unclear delivery time frame, electrification is on the way. So that's pretty reassuring, John, I would have thought.
0: Well, they've turned planning for the electrification into a project of its own. And we're supposed to get excited by the idea that they're actually planning for the electrification. But the electrification will come sometime on the Never Never, apparently. But the 9 car, you know, the longer platforms, of course, so they can run 9 car velocity trains, which is the stopgap till they finally get round to doing the electrification. And of course, the velocity trains were never designed to be metro trains, and they have small doors, and so they're slow to load and unload and all sorts of things, which makes them not very suitable. They're fine if you get a seat, but of course you don't get a seat because the trains arrive from Ballarat or Geelong in the peak hours already full when they get to these stations on the edge of the metro area.
1: And apparently in the Melton itself, but also those stations Tarneit and Windervale, that area, apparently in peak they're incredibly crowded, so it's a real problem.
0: Well, you see photos of the crowds waiting to get on those trains, which have come through from Geelong or Ballarat. They're already pretty full when they get to these edge of the city stations. Yeah, so very uncomfortable and not really acceptable. And I think it's ridiculous how long it's taken to even start to sort the issue out. The other corridor that's having the same problems is the northern corridor, the Craigieburn metro line, which terminates at Craigieburn. Electrification stops there, but there are now suburbs allowed to be built north of Craigieburn, places like Wallen, and they are having the same problems. They're arguably growing just as fast as the suburbs out to the west of Melbourne, out around Wyndham Vale and Melton. And people are having the same issues because they're expected to get on the trains that have come down from Seymour. And they don't run very frequently at all. But the roads around those areas in peak hour are incredibly crowded. Some people claim that it can take up to an hour to force their way out of their suburb and onto the freeway. There's no other option, really. They just have to force their way onto the freeway. So, that's another area, and I suppose that'll be in the queue after they fix the Melton direction, although that'll probably depend on which area the government gets frightened by losing votes in.
1: Absolutely. And of course, we've just had the end of the free public transport after 2 months,
0: yep.
1: and we'll probably,
0: yep.
1: next month, we might have a look and see what impact the half fare has done. But
0: yes, I haven't seen any comments about what's happened to patronage in the...
1: There was a report...
0: in the last couple of days.
1: What's happened since then? Because they did say that the numbers had gone back to pre-COVID levels. During the free period. It'll be interesting to see what happens, of course, now, but even though it's half fare, people have to pay again. But
0: that'll be interesting. Yep, yep. Good. Yeah, well, there we go.
1: And there's a dispute going on there. We might talk about it more next month because we're out of time this morning, but there's an argument from the Greens and co that it should be free all the time, and other people like the PTUA, Public Transport Users, and Graham Curry at Monash, for instance, say, well, we need some sort of fare so we can at least keep the system going and help pay for it. But anyway, that's an argument that we need to have, I guess,
0: Well, there's an interesting thing, what's going on in Queensland. They've dropped all their public transport fares to 50 cents. For it doesn't matter how long your trip is, you pay 50 cents. So that's an interesting experiment as well.
1: Yeah.
0: And that's happening under a Conservative government too.
1: That's right. Very conservative. We'll discuss that next month because we're out of time, John. But thanks for your time this morning. And enjoy your trips down in the new loop.
0: Oh, yeah, sure. Thanks, Kevin. Thanks, Anthony.
1: Okay. Thanks, John.
0: Bye now.
1: John McPherson there, a regular commentator on transport. And next week, of course, is Radiothon Antimony, and you're back next week, aren't you, on Radiothon Week? You've got the short straw.
2: I'll be here next week. I got all the straws.
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1: What's that up there on the airwaves? Is it 3AK? Is it the ABC? No, it's 3CR. Faster than Schildberger. More relevant than Mike Willacy. Able to get more writs than Darren Hinch. Yes, 3CR. 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
4: Hopefully there will be a three flag up there today. So 12 to 1, the Alan Jose Memorial Foundation, a remembrance of Mabo Day. Now, those of you who are interested, the Curie Heritage Trust is having a concert from 6 to 8 p.m. on the Edge in Federation Square. So obviously you could also attend that. Now, tonight, yes, we'll try to meet our listeners in various parts of the state and the world. We'll be holding a dinner at Taj Mahal, which is an Indian restaurant in Ringwood. Very simple to find. Ringwood Railway Station, get off the train, cross the road. Don't turn right, turn left. And about 200 metres down on the left-hand side is the restaurant. You can't miss it, 6:30 p.m, usually till about 8:39 p.m. So please come along if you're a listener to the Anarchist World this week or you're part of the 3CR community. That reminds me, Wednesday the 17th of June is our Radiophone Day for the Anarchist World this week. I'm going to attempt, and the key word is attempt, to raise $20,000, a minuscule amount. I mean, Gina wouldn't even miss it. You know, she'd raise that in 1 second. Instead of giving it to poor old divided nation, maybe she'd give it to 3CR, but different realities. So, Radiophone, 17th of June. You can donate right now if you go to the 3CR website. If you're not computer literate, ring 9419 8377 and donate right now. So $20,000 is what we're aiming to raise to keep 3CR on air and on its 50th birthday. And don't forget the 50th birthday party for 3CR, which will be at the Collingwood Town Hall, which is in Abbotsford, from 11 a.m. to 4 p.m. on Saturday, the 4th of July, the 250th anniversary of the creation of the United States of America. So if you don't want to watch a bit of cage fighting on the White House lawns, come along to the 3CR community gathering. I call it a birthday party, and dress appropriately. The sacred cows have wandered in. They're laughing at me. They said, "You'll never raise $20,000 for the Radiophone." And I say, people need a tax deduction.

an analysis you'll never hear anywhere else. 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Listen to the Anarchist World This Week for an up-to-date analysis of local...